0: KCSB FM Santa Barbara 91.9. This is Inside Isla Vista, the show that shares what's happening in and around Isla Vista and the UCSB community. On tonight's show, a ban on loud music over the traditional Deltopia weekend in Isla Vista prompted its local government to create a new street festival with live music, free food, public art displays, and more to bring the community together in a safe and comfortable way. This is part two of the conversation between KCSB's Dick Flax and Jonathan Abood and Maya Mashadi Ali Reza with the Isla Vista Community Services District, IV's local government.
1: Hi, folks. Inside Isla Vista, it's part two of a conversation with myself, Jonathan Abood, director of the Community Service District, and Maya, who is on the staff of that district. They are using the recent Soultopia experience as a framework for looking at the history of Isla Vista in relation to mass celebration, festival, and protest, you might say, and how that history helps explain the evolution of activity and governance in Isla Vista. So pick up the story after the mass shooting and other horrors of 2014. You're still a leader, Jonathan Abood, in the community, but taking on a new sense, that's just my sense of you, a new awareness of what role you could play in the future of Isla Vista, right?
2: Yeah, I mean, we at this point, we're trying to create the Community Services District and looking at the future, and we're looking at what are we going to do for 2015 Deltopia and how do we handle that. And I'll turn it over to Maya to give us that timeline. The last thing I'll add is in the aftermath of the riot, maybe only a week later, we had already worked with student groups and administration and county leadership to sketch out a path forward. We had already decided, or not decided, we had already, you know, gathered the community input to say, people don't want another riot and people understand the old way was bad and that a new way is possible. With the sanctioned festival with a permit. And I was told in a meeting with the county supervisor, you could apply for that permit, but you'll never get it. And so we went into the 2015, and I'll let Maya take it from there.
3: Well, 2015 is when we see the county first amend the Ivy Festival ordinance to include the Deltopia weekend being that first weekend of spring quarter with a 6 p.m. activation time, essentially leaving things unrestricted until 6 p.m. In their own way, they actually legalized Deltopia to occur as long as it ended by 6 p.m. And so that started this new trend of what Deltopia was for the community. 2016, 2017, it was still relatively quiet. A lot of the community that was there for the 2014 riot, the May 23rd tragedy, they were still feeling that trauma. It was a community-wide trauma in the years to follow. We didn't really see Deltopia start to pick up the traction of what we know it to be today until 2018 and 2019. We see crowds upwards of 15,000 and medical transports beginning to rise again. Again, realizing that the only approach still in the community is enforcement. 2020, 2021, COVID-19, a natural conclusion to Deltopia, this is actually the time that I was in school, starting from 2017. And then 2022 was actually my first year at the district. And the first time the district of IVCSD got involved in some way to put forth a harm reduction measure. So the first Deltopia after COVID, it was relatively small, bad weather. It was the first IVCSD Spring Festival, which basically was it was actually a really big concert at that time in People's Park and Perfect Park, right outside the community center. And it was really interesting to see the behavior. You had this really long gap with COVID where you saw young people not really being able to grandfather in traditions, especially traditions like safety. For example, the importance of eating breakfast before you start drinking at 9 a.m., right? Or even earlier. So we started to see a lot of, for lack of a better word, like unsafe party practices because people didn't really know what they were doing. They knew that they needed to get as drunk as possible before 6 p.m. and that they needed to have fun with their friends. And so then in 2023 to 2025, we just slowly start to see these crowd sizes start to ramp up again. We've got social media in a whole different way now. We've got Instagram, we've got TikTok, we have virality playing a really big role, like people able to see Isla Vista content, even if they've never even heard of Isla Vista before, because of just how content circulates on social media now. And so in those years, we start to see high medical issues, but then you also start to see the IVCSD Spring Festival slowly growing in size. We started to take a different approach than has ever been done in Isla Vista, which is meeting the community where they already are at. Instead of trying to enforce or impose rules on what they're doing, we're meeting them there with the resources they probably need. And those resources are, one, bathrooms. The number one thing we hear from long-term residents and people is that there's nowhere to pee, right? And so they end up peeing in the middle of the street or in someone's front yard. And that really starts to point to an issue of Del Playa as a party or celebration venue. There's not proper infrastructure for 30,000 people. There's barely infrastructure for the 20 people that likely live in the same house, right? And so there's not enough bathrooms for the amount of people. So we started putting bathrooms all along Sabado Tarde so that we start building out that infrastructure to help support safer practices. Then we also started to give platforms for local artists. When ordinances began to change and more restrictions started to happen, for example, the 250 cap per house or no amplified music on the streets of Isla Vista, so you can't hear music from your front street, and thousands of people walking in the street with nothing to do. We wanted to make sure that our local bands and DJs and even artists still had a platform to share their creativity and their talent with the community in a place that had the capacity to hold it. So that's when we started having things like Battle of the Bands, where people can vote on their bands that they want to see play music without restriction, right? But doing it safely. And then we also gave out water and free food. When you think about having thousands of drunk people in your community, you want to teach them how to slow down and take care of themselves so that they make better decisions and they also are more, you could say, conscious throughout the day, right? Like making sure that you stop and take a meal, take a break from the cliffside, making sure that they're not too overcrowded with people. And so that's where our little event in Little Acorn Park really started to build traction. We did things like give out free tacos and have water, and your favorite bands were performing. We really just wanted to be a safe space for people to take a break from all of the craziness that we knew Deltopia was, given the fact that we're both alumni and we've seen it before. And also just a space that you can walk up and access medical resources. That was a big thing that we had been hearing about Deltopia over the past decade, is that it overruns the county medical system, where there's so many ambulances that are maxed out by, 11 a.m. sometimes, and that's the only resource to get help. There's no hospital in Isla Vista, right? We have the clinic that isn't open 24 hours. And so a big part of our model for our Spring Festival started to be, how can we bring medical resources into the community so that if you are worried about your friend, you can bring them somewhere in person and ask for support, have an EMT check everything out, make sure you're okay, get some water, get some electrolytes. Maybe your friend had too much to drink, they need a safe walk home. We have safety stations with people that are equipped to do that. Or even just monitoring vitals to make sure that they're okay. And so that's when we also started doing things like wellness checks and bringing in EMTs from other counties to come and just give people that safe space that was supportive. And instead of, criminalizing behavior, we're trying to make behavior safer by giving people the structure and the infrastructure to do it. And so to really just connect all of the history as we begin to move forward into talking about what the Spring Festival evolved into, which is Soultopia, Celtopia and Halloween were connected because they are both examples of how a local party can grow beyond the capacity of local resources and infrastructure. Both show how increased enforcement is not an effective solution for a safer environment for residents. They also show that a ban on music is not an end to unsafe party practices. It just creates more restriction and need for other behaviors. And they're also examples of how the intersection of Isla Vista party control, our Isla Vista party culture, and Isla Vista public safety are very much intertwined. So, increases in 911 transports, fatal accidents, interpersonal violence, citations does not mean a safer environment for residents. And so that's really what we wanted to double down on in our approach. Obviously, we have limited powers. We're not a city. We can't make or control ordinances or rules that the county or the sheriff's department brings forward. But we can create a safer infrastructure and improve access to local resources in order to create a safer environment, which is exactly what we did with Saltopia. So, like I said, we looked at what the basic needs are that people need during Deltopia. We need food, water, bathrooms, art, entertainment, EMT, safety stations, and a place to find your friends away from the cliff. So, this year, do you want to talk a little bit about the ban?
2: Yeah, no, we'll talk about the quick timeline this year and then we'll go into the event itself. But basically, this year, what happened was after the 2025 Deltopia, the county decided, or the sheriff's office put in place the motions to put an amplified music ban all 72 hours of Deltopia weekend. And so that process started in September. They started having meetings with, student government, with us. We gotta at least give them credit where credit's due. It wasn't done in secret and wasn't posted on social media 3 days before. So we knew starting in September that something was gonna happen. So at least there was community knowledge. It spread like wildfire right away when it was known. There was then a town hall in November organized by Associated Students. I think it's probably the biggest town hall in Isla Vista in the time I've been here. Over 500 people came to speak their mind on the ordinance, which did ban the amplified music that weekend. It still went forward, and IVCSD opposed, our board voted to oppose it in December as it was written. And we were pushing really hard for an amendment to that ordinance to make it allowed for local governments to get a permit, because like we've been told, or I'd been told, Isla Vista had been told in the past, we wouldn't give you a permit for this. And so we wanted to make sure it was crystal clear, it was very guaranteed that if we went through the basic motions of meeting the permit requirements, we would get the permit. And so we were able to work with the Board of Supervisors and negotiate that in, and we need to recognize them for having, the wisdom to learn from history in this case. And because we did collect all the data, we made our case, we told the story of 2014, of 2010, of 1993. We made that case that, okay, if we just ban music again, you're either going to get a riot or you're going to get 21 years of money being spent to enforce an ordinance, because people will just party anyways, which is what they did in Halloween. Like we got to keep emphasizing that they passed that same ordinance for Halloween and people partied for Halloween for decades. But the county did pass this ordinance in January 2026 and put us on a path for April 4th this year without music during Deltopia, and with the ability for a local government to apply for a permit and host an event. And that, brought us to the Soultopia event that Maya put together.
3: And I think the really big important thing is that a lot of community members expressed dissent towards this ordinance, and yet there was little to no compromise made until the IVCSD brought forth this idea of, well, what if we created some sort of path forward, right? Can we just create some way for somebody to create an event that is recognized and legal, right? We never intended to be the party with our IVCSU Springs Festival. We just wanted to be a safe space. But because we didn't have any music, we needed to facilitate more than we had ever done before. But when I heard this, I really wanted to think about a way to give Isla Vista residents some power back, some sort of level of autonomy to create an event that they wanted. Because that's what's always happened, right? Halloween, Fallowtopia, Deltopia, and now this next thing. So after all this advocacy, we did end up applying for a proper permit. So what I did is I essentially said, I looked at Del Playa. I looked at all of the possible square footage that was the existing infrastructure, right? And how many people we needed to fit. And I basically took that and said, okay, where else in Isla Vista can we fit this many people and the amount of infrastructure that we need to do it? And how can we keep business? This is a huge thing that was not
2: Considered.
3: considered. Thank you. It was not considered by the county was how canceling or taking away Deltopia would impact all of the local businesses in our community who rely on that extra income to carry them through the summer months when Isla Vista has nearly lost most of its residents. And so then we thought, okay, let's bring all of the action into the commercial district and let's make sure that it has the infrastructure to support the amount of people that we can see. So I applied for the permit. The permit is a very intense process. We needed 70 bathrooms, safety stations, like 4,000 gallons of water, all the different fire and emergency plans, crowd capacity, upwards of 70 security guards in order to make it possible. But what we really wanted to center is harm reduction as opposed to enforcement. So in the entire structure of our event, there were two police tables, and I actually pitched this to the sheriff saying, you don't have a great rep in the community, especially not after imposing an ordinance like this. Having a table where you can sit, maybe pass something out, and have a better touch point with the community rather than just enforcing, that's the first step to trying to gain community trust as well. So they agreed. Two police station or sheriff safety tables is what we ended up calling them, where they would sit and people could go and ask them questions. They could get water, they could get sunblock, but they weren't patrolling or enforcing or looking for a mistake. What we had instead was our security guards making sure the crowd kept moving, there wasn't anywhere that was over capacity, making sure if someone looked like they needed support, they knew where the nearest medical tent was. If somebody was doing something they weren't supposed to do, they were told to knock it off and make sure that they're being safe. And instead of criminalizing the behavior, we created structure and more awareness of how to do things safer. And so I didn't want to take complete ownership of this, and I also couldn't do it alone, right? Like I said, I wanted to be able to give the community some sort of autonomy to create the event they wanted. So the structure of the event included inviting nine event leads, and there was an open application process to come and join, take a leadership role, design an event that you can be proud of, name the event, right? I had in one of my interview questions is, what would you call it? It's not Deltopia, so what would you call it? And that's actually how we landed on Soultopia. One of my leads, her name is Maya. She was the first person to bring the name Soultopia, soul being inspired by Isla Vista's roots in, Spanish, I mean Isla Vista, right? Del Playa, Sabado Tarde, right? Taking soul, sun, and then making something new out of it. And each of my nine event leads, once they were hired, they got to design a stage to themselves. Like they worked together and they paid homage to, things that are staples to Isla Vista culture and also to what Isla Vista is today. What kind of music the bands are playing, what kind of music the DJs are playing, who's important to them, what the style is. That was all completely driven by these event leads. And so give the community the tools to make the event something that will last. That was what we wanted to do. And I could not be more proud of my leads and what they were able to accomplish. They created Roadhouse, the punk ska stage that played into 90s nostalgia that is so big in, modern youth right now, but also paying into Isla Vista skate culture that's been there for years. Roadhouse was actually an old skate ramp that was on Sueño, and once they learned about that, they really ran with it, and they made a punk stage that catered to the local bands that they like today. Chilla Vista, that was another homage to an old festival that was in Isla Vista in the
2: 2000s and
3: 2000s
2: tens,
3: and the 10s. Surf rock, playing into, the surf culture and the surf rock that has also made Isla Vista unique for so many years. And then you have stages like Cantina del Sol, playing into more of some cultural references that we have in Isla Vista, and really driving home the name Soultopia, right? Having some reggaeton, even some hip hop, some dance-centric spaces. And then we have Tides and Tunes, playing into things like Scuba Club and underwater with a little bit of more folk feel, because that's also something that's really big in Isla Vista right now, with cowgirl hats and boots and little seahorses, right? And then Sand Pit. Sand Pit was an old, or not even an old, but I would say was a house in Isla Vista that people love to gather at and have a good time at, that recently was no longer sand. And so paying homage to something that this generation actually would recognize and likely miss for being a really high energy EDM stage. And then also Coastal Commons, a little thrift and interactive art market zone that really played into the thrift markets that have become a staple of Isla Vista today and something that people know to look forward to. And then last but not least, 2016 After Dark. In 2026, everyone's reminiscing on a decade ago and the music and the culture that was so vibrant and felt so free and foreign to, what students might be feeling today. So bringing in their creative vision, bringing in the infrastructure, finding local bands that the community voted on. We had over 3,000 votes choose and select the local bands and artists that became the center of the event. And that's what created Soultopia. It was community involvement, community outreach. We had a survey going around even where you could give your feedback on what Deltopia was to you and what you want Soultopia to be and to look like. We invited local businesses to be a part of it and take leadership roles. We wanted to make this a community event that put Isla Vista at the center. Isla Vista behavior, Isla Vista wants, Isla Vista desires, and not enforcing. Supporting with harm reduction at the center, preventing harmful behaviors by giving the structure in order to make it safer. And that's what we saw. We saw 12,000 residents. Well, first of all, before we even saw on the day of, we sold out of our 8,000 wristbands, which were completely free, and only for Isla Vista locals and on-campus residents because we had funding from Associated Students. 8,000, they sold out before, like the week of, I think it was Tuesday.
2: Tuesday.
3: Tuesday, where they were completely sold out. We allowed orgs to, get involved in different stages, and then they would all get wristbands together. And then on the day of, we saw 12,000 smiling, happy faces enjoying dancing in the sun with beautiful stages put together by Flying Shade Event Rentals and amazing harm reduction center security teams. We had the first ever beer garden in Isla Vista, with kegs donated by M Special and all of the proceeds going to Standing Together to End Sexual Assault. We raised over $3,500 for that nonprofit on that day. So really driving home that Isla Vista can give back and do good things for our community. And in addition, we saw a lot of people wanting free food, right? Like waiting in line for free food to make sure that they, were well fed that day. And obviously, looking forward, we'll continue to try and build on things and amplify what works and, tweak things that we found didn't. But at the end of the day, we gave people to dance a place to dance and party with their friends safely and in community. And we saw not only students, we saw long-term residents enjoying this safe community space. We saw kids. We saw
2: Lots of kids.
3: people of all ages coming together in the same way you would see in Carpinteria at the Avocado Festival or in downtown Santa Barbara at the summer solstice. Isla Vista can have those things too and can have the autonomy to create the type of event that they want to have. And
1: I love your enthusiasm that's continuing to bubble since then. And I just had the feeling that harm reduction is too bleak in a way, a term for what you did. It's not just harm reduction. It's really sounds like a tremendous community building, participatory experience that was very creative, which I'm very glad to hear all this because I had a bit of an impression of what happened just because my granddaughters are students. They were rather peripheral to the event. Well, our conversation got abruptly interrupted by an internet failure, but we had reached a conclusion in any event. What they, Jonathan and Maya, I'm very glad that they were able to share all that information and recollection with us. Very enlightening. And what they didn't get to say, and what they hoped that I would add, is that there were at Soultopia zero arrests and zero citations and a 94% reduction in medical calls. So that's one kind of measure of success. But it seems to me that Maya's enthusiastic recounting of how the event was organized and how it came off really is the best testimony to that success. All of this conversation about Celtopia is a kind of prelude for a even deeper and longer conversation about how Isla Vista as a community can be more fully empowered. Community Service District does a rather incredible job with very limited governance powers. Cityhood, full cityhood would be the full empowerment of the community. And it's been a long-standing vision of some people in Isla Vista to achieve that. I think there's going to be effort by the Community Service District to investigate the feasibility and possibility of moving in that direction. And so we'll get back with Jonathan and friends at the Community Service District for further conversation in future episodes of Inside Isla Vista. Thanks for being a listener here today.
0: That's KCSB's Dick Flax speaking with Jonathan Abood and Maya Mashadi Alireza with the Isla Vista Community Services District about what went into the creation and planning of Soultopia, an organized spring festival street celebration, which took place this year for the first time over the traditional Deltopia weekend. 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I'm Lisa Osborne with KCSB News. 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

0: I'm Dr. Anthony Lizerwitz, and this is Climate Connections. After a wildfire or hurricane, insurance companies may be flooded with claims from homeowners.
1: These types of events can impact thousands of insurance policyholders simultaneously, and that, because of the large-scale nature of them, put an insurance company at risk of insolvency.
0: Michael Quigley is with Munich Re, a company that offers what's known as reinsurance. Reinsurance is insurance for insurance companies and helps them stay afloat if a major disaster forces them to pay out many claims at once.
1: Just as you or I would purchase homeowners insurance to protect against catastrophic fire or natural disaster that could destroy our home, so too does an insurance company protect itself against such severe catastrophic events.
0: But climate change is making fires and hurricanes more destructive, which puts more pressure on reinsurance companies. In response, some are raising their rates. So to help control costs and keep people safe, Quigley stresses the importance of making homes more resilient to disasters.
1: We need to focus on implementing prevention measures like better building codes and land use planning to lower those losses and to keep insurance premiums more affordable.
0: Climate Connections is produced by the Yale Center for Environmental Communication. 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
2: 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Here's a sampling of some upcoming selections. On May 22nd and 23rd, there's a 35th anniversary revival in 4K, James Cameron's blockbuster and award-winning sequel, Terminator 2, Judgment Day, from 1991. A cyborg from the future, Arnold Schwarzenegger, protects Sarah Connor's young son, John, Edward Furlong, from an even more advanced and powerful cyborg, also starring Linda Hamilton, Robert Patrick, and Joe Morton. Next, May 29th and 30th, features 20th anniversary showings of David R. Ellis' 2006 internet sensation, the action thriller Snakes on a Plane, in which an FBI agent, Samuel L. Jackson, takes on a plane full of venomous snakes, released to kill a witness on a flight from Honolulu, with Juliana Margulies. June 5th and 6th brings us the local premiere of Marama, a new Maori gothic revenge horror set in Victorian England in 1859. Written and directed by the UK-based New Zealand filmmaker Teratoa Stappard. And on June 12th and 13th, there will be a 40th anniversary presentation of David Cronenberg's remake of the 1950s sci-fi horror classic The Fly, in which a botched experiment transmutes an intense scientist, Seth Brundle, Jeff Goldblum, into a hybrid insect, also starring Gina Davis and John Getz. After Hours films screen at the SBIFF Film Center, which is at 916 State Street. Showtimes are 9 p.m. Tickets and more info can be found at sbifftheaters.com.
3: 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My name is Angel, once again taking over for your sports director, Mac. Joining me today, yet again, is Aiden and Brandon on this fine Tuesday afternoon. Fellas, how we doing?
4: Doing great today. Excited to be on. Hyped after the last series against Riverside, and I'm ready to talk about Gaucho Sports.
5: Yeah, same here. I mean, excited that we won the Big West regular season and now looking forward to this weekend.
3: Yeah, I mean, let's dive right into it. Obviously, this weekend we played Riverside for the final series of the season, and the Gauchos held their own destiny for the one seed and a share or outright Big West regular season champ title. It was a bit of a tense series. I don't think a lot of people thought it was going to be as close as it was. Gauchos ended up getting the sweep for a share of the Big West regular season title. They share it with rival Cal Poly, which kind of sucks that we have to share it with a rival, but it is what it is. But we do get the first seed. But to start the Riverside series, Jackson Flora had a complete game shutout and it was a 1-0 kind of barn burner, but Gauchos picked it up second game, 15-5, four home runs that game, two of which came from Xavier Esker, a grand slam and a three-run shot. And then the final game of the series, senior day, Gauchos had to come back down 3-0, and they ended up doing that with a couple home runs, a Rowan Kelly RBI, and they ended up getting it done on senior day to be crowned Big West regular season champs heading into the conference tournament. They are now the one seed. Aiden, I'll start with you. How are we feeling after this weekend? Obviously, we're riding high on that Big West regular season champ title, but now we got to face either Hawaii or Fullerton, who just snuck by San Diego to get in as a fifth seed. How are we feeling about those two, the possibility of playing one of those two teams in the first round come Thursday?
4: I just wanted to start off by saying that was a really fun series to cover. I was able to cover the Friday and Saturday game. Like you said, Angel, yeah, it was a tense series. Don't let the Gauchos scoring 21, outscoring the Highlanders 21-8. First game, of course, Jackson Four with that 1-0 amazing performance. And then they blow out the Highlanders next game. And then the next game, of course, tension was really high. They had to come back and win. It was a great day to cap off this season. Celebrating the seniors was a good time to watch and experience. And now going ahead to this series between Hawaii and Fullerton, it's going to be tough. Regardless, Fullerton was able to beat us 2 out of 3. They have the hitting, not necessarily the pitching, but they do have the hitting. Hawaii, on the other hand, does have the pitching, just like the Gauchos. I believe Hawaii took that first place spot in ERA, I believe, in the Big West.
3: Yeah, they did.
4: That's going to be really tough. Regardless, I still do want to face, I'd rather face Hawaii. Gauchos, they come into the game, they have really good pitching, and everyone knows that. But when we talk about hitting, like, this team is really starting to heat up. When they get hot, they just seem to go rally after rally. They seem to keep going. So, the bats just have to wake up. Regardless of who we play, that's what's going to happen. The bats really have to go up.
3: Brandon?
5: I mean, I completely agree. This past weekend was kind of a nice way to end the season, especially on Saturday with all those runs being scored. And I feel like ultimately they got the job done, winning the Big West regular season, even though it did suck that we had to technically co-share it with rivals, Cal Poly. But I mean, looking forward, I completely agree with Aiden. I think the Gauchos would rather face Hawaii than Fullerton. But as long as the bats remain consistent, our pitching remains excellent as they've been doing the whole season, I think they can really make a deep run in the Big West tournament.
3: Yeah, I mean, I think we all hope that we win the conference tournament and not have to worry about getting an at-large three seed. Potentially winning the conference tournament would pretty much lock us up as a two seed in a regional, which I just saw, I believe it was D1 Baseball put out their latest Field of 64 projection, and they have us now in the Texas A&M regional. There's like four or five different regionals that the Gauchos could be in, but I think we all kind of think it's going to be the UCLA regional, but who knows? But yeah, I think one thing to note going into the conference tournament, Aiden, I like your point. You got to kind of get the bats going early. And that's something this Gauchos team is really good at. When they score, usually within the first three, maybe four innings, they tend to score a lot of runs in those games and end up winning. When they struggle to hit the ball and they can't get a run in that first three, maybe four innings, they don't end up putting up a lot of runs, and they sometimes lose the game, they sometimes win. But one thing Mac, our sports director, mentioned to us after Saturday's game is that this team is definitely a comeback team. They play best when they're down in tough situations. We saw it just recently in that final Riverside game. We were down 3-0 early. We were kind of struggling to make contact on the ball, and then we ended up kind of running away with it towards the end. So, yeah, as long as we kind of get going early, I think we should have no problem winning the conference tournament. We are in a favorable position as a one seed. We only need to win 3 games to win it all, but we are guaranteed 2 games. If we end up losing Thursday, we will play again on Friday in the losers bracket, but then we'd have to win 4 games instead of the 3. So that's something to look out for. But
4: Yeah, definitely hoping to score early for sure. I
3: yeah.
4: completely agree with you on that. That's something I noticed. Going against that Riverside series, pulling away really early, scoring, all those runs in the first, eventually capping it off at 15. They just feed off of each other. It showed in that last game and that. In that rally inning where they scored 4 runs, it all started with Jonathan Mendez going yard, and his teammates feed off of that. Everyone got, really hype and excited, and that's what the Gauchos need. They need that energy in them.
3: Yeah, this Gaucho team really does feed off their own energy. Even if it's especially the home runs, but even if it's not a home run, if they can, put bat to ball and get guys on base consistently, like we
4: Yep.
3: saw that in the 1-0 loss, the first game of the series,
4: Yep.
3: we had a lot of runners on base, we just couldn't get them in. But that kind of gets the guys going, and it makes them confident in that they can win. I think even if we aren't scoring a lot of runs in these conference games, as long as we can get runners on base, that'll keep the confidence high and should hopefully translate into a win.
4: Yep.
3: Brandon, do you have any thoughts on that?
5: I completely agree with the take on we should score early, because I actually have noticed that as well. When the Gauchos score early, they usually tend to win games. And although they are a come from behind team, as seen this past weekend on Sunday, I think I remember seeing it over the course of the season when they've been down 2, 3 runs and then they come back and win the game. So ultimately, I think they feed, as Aiden was saying, they feed off of each other's energy. And that's one. Another thing I've noticed about the Gauchos is their team chemistry is really good. They always support, you always see them support each other, cheer each other. And I don't know, just I think that's one of the most important things, just having that team chemistry with each other is what kind of uplifts everyone.
3: Yeah, the team chemistry this year has been huge. I remember last year this team was pretty good, not as good as this year and the year before that when Santa Barbara hosted a regional. But this year just feels a bit different. It really feels like way more of a cohesive unit. Last year, you kind of had individual players do well. Obviously, the team was still a team. There was still chemistry there, but this year, I think all of the guys from last year who lost in that first round to Hawaii in the elimination game, they have something to kind of prove that baseball should run through Santa Barbara in terms of Big West play and not anyone else. And now they're back in a position to do that. Being led obviously by Jackson Flora, who was named National Pitcher of the Week for a second time this season after his second complete game shutout. So it's going to be nice to see what the Gauchos do in the conference tournament. And, I think pitching wise, we're set because you can throw Jackson Flora out there for the Thursday game against Hawaii or Fullerton. You got Calvin Proski you can throw out there if you after you win. And then if you win again for the championship game, you can throw out Kellen Montgomery and you are, you can't miss with any of those guys. Even if you lose on Thursday and then you'd have to throw Cal Pro and Kellen Montgomery, you still have Nathan Aceves or maybe you can throw out Josh Janicelli or Van Froehlich in the start. So it's nice to have a bit of you're comfortable with even if you lose one, you're still comfortable in the pitching department. So I want to go on now. We've kind of talked about the conference tournament a lot, but

0: Let's start with you.
1: Yeah, I mean, I feel like in anywhere the Gauchos can find success, hopefully, especially, thinking about the UCLA regional and how we already faced them twice, won one, lost second. I would much rather see the Gauchos maybe face a newer opponent, trying something new. I somewhat think that they'll be placed in Texas because, as you said before, they haven't like placed in various Texas regionals. And I remember reading earlier that they were once again placed in another Texas regional, like Texas A&M. So I do see the Gauchos maybe being in the Texas regional. I kind of hope they are. I just don't really want the Gauchos to face UCLA once again. I don't know. I just really think they're an amazing team, and they're really hard to beat. So I feel like another regional would be worth the travel to ultimately win out.
0: Yeah, I kind of agree on Brandon. I mean, UCLA is a really tough team. I mean, they have just their first six guys, Molivaj-Levoux. They have Will Gasparino, of course, Chwalski, Roman Martin. They are really deep. However, they did, of course, fall at Jackie Robinson Stadium to the Gauchos. And the Gauchos, as we can all admit, unfortunately, they got beat pretty bad. But I do believe Checkets and the Gauchos would game plan that in a way where they would make it really tough for the Bruins, to win. I think right now the pitching is great. Chase Hoover has been great. Geniseli, of course, closing out last game to secure that Big West spot. Montgomery, of course, starting out. He finished that game. Really good there. He had nine strikeouts. I believe that as long as the pitching works out, I believe the hitting can basically match UCLA.
1: Yeah.
0: That they, I believe they, I can, I can like to see UCLA and Santa Barbara play off one more time to break that tiebreaker. That'd be interesting to watch.
1: Yeah, I think it would do numbers, not only for the like I think all the fans want to see it, but I think nationally seeing a third UCLA UC Santa Barbara matchup would be really well for the sport. It's gonna be hard for the Gauchos, I think. We've been praising them a lot. We think that it's gonna be a pretty easy road out of the conference tournament, but once you get to the NCAA tournament, especially this year, I mean, everyone is kind of, for lack of better terms, out for blood. UCLA obviously have been the favorites to win it all since the start of the season. Oregon has picked it up since I'd say the first half of the season. Kansas kind of came out of nowhere in the second half of the season, going from unranked all the way to as high as seventh in the nation. Southern Miss was as low, started the year off as 20. Now they're in the top 10, top 12. Everyone in that top, I'd say 36 teams thinks they can win it all. And for the Gauchos, they're going to have to go through one of the top 16 teams, obviously. It sucks that they can't host a regional. I think if they did, if we didn't go on that skid where we lost the series to Hawaii, losing to Davis, we ended up losing to Fullerton. I think we could have been in a spot to host that would have really helped us. But, we put ourselves in a bit of a tricky spot. But it all starts with the conference tournament. We have to go into the conference tournament swinging and doing what we've done pretty much all season. Last thing you want is to leave it up to the voting committee
2: to the

0: election committee in, giving us an at-large three seed, because that's the worst that can happen for the Gauchos. If we were to lose the conference tournament, though, do you think that would hurt our chances a lot come NCAA tournament time?
1: I think, I mean, like I said before, the Gauchos feed off of, they heat up, like they go in waves. So, if they lose that first game, it could kill the confidence. And
2: As Aiden said, they come in waves, and it's mainly seen through the offense that, sometimes the bats aren't there. But then I think one of the most consistent factors the whole season would have to be their pitching. So as long as they pick each other up, the pitching remains consistent and the bats stay consistent, as long as getting on base is what's most important, then they can make a deep run.
0: I think consistency, we've been talking about that pretty much all of this episode. Consistency, I think, is going to win us the conference tournament and get us out of whatever regional we get put in. We can obviously you can say you're one of the best pitching teams in the nation. You're, in according to Baseball America, the 23rd best team in the nation. But it all comes down to being able to go into every single game, day in, day out, and getting it done.
1: Playing your best. They got to play every game like it's their last game. They got to do
0: Exactly.
1: those nitty gritty at bats that Angel mentioned last call on Thursday. They get in these nitty gritty at bats, leads the high pitch counts, it beats up the pitcher, and that's what they're really good at, and that's what they got to keep doing.
0: Well, we have just about under 10 minutes left here, and before the start of this episode of Gaucho Sports Spot, as we are recording on Tuesday, you will all hear this on Wednesday, just before Hawaii and Fullerton face off in the first round of the conference tournament. The Big West awards and teams were unveiled today, so think we all want to kind of give a shout out to all of our fellow UC Santa Barbara players who got the nod for the awards. Jackson Flora won Pitcher of the Year for the Big West, and Andrew.
1: Congratulations to him.
0: Yeah,
1: Congrats.
0: I mean, I don't. I think there was no doubt he was winning.
2: 100%.
1: Yeah, about 4 games into the year, 4 starts in, it's like this guy's gonna be number one the whole year.
0: Yeah, I mean, he had an under 1.0 ERA for n about 97% of the season. So it's, I mean, he almost finished with an under one ERA this season, but obviously gave up
1: Against
0: a couple
1: CSUN, yeah, he
0: runs.
1: should have. He really should have, to be honest. But it's, everyone has a day where it's not as good as the previous others.
2: A total of 10 Gaucho players got big conference or Big West awards. We had three first team, Rowan Kelly, obviously Jackson Flora, and William Vassar, which all deserved. Second team, Nate Vargas, Kale Montgomery, Corey Nunez, and Chase Hoover. Although there is an argument for, in my opinion, Vargas to be considered first team.
1: Yeah, of course.
2: And then the honorable mentions, we have Liam Barrett, Nathan Aceves, and Cole Tryba.
1: Yeah, this is, a large portion of the roster, and they rightfully deserve it. Those pitch, like Cole Tribe, of course, being the dominant bullpen arm, Aceves, Chase Hoover, of course. I could go on and on. Of course, Rowan Kelly deserved it. Liam Barrett was a great leadoff. Just Corey Nunez as well. I mean, everyone deserved it. They all put up great stats. Vassar, of course, great second baseman. great hitting, probably the best hitting second baseman in the Big West.
0: Yeah. And you could also make the case that there's some other guys who were
1: Oh,
0: left
1: yeah.
0: off of these lists that could have maybe gotten an honorable
1: 100%.
0: mention. Noah Carliner,
1: Oh, yeah.
0: Xavier Esker, especially in that last half of the season. Nick Husovski, if he didn't get hurt, I'm sure he would have gotten at least an honorable mention, if not second team. And they were obviously all led by Big West Coach of the Year, Andrew Checkets.
1: Of course.
0: I mean, he's talk about one of the best coaches in, all of college baseball. He's going to go down as one of the greats. And that's not even trying to be biased. He's coached 70 MLB draftees
1: And counting.
0: and counting. Obviously, Jackson Flores guaranteed to be a top five pick. You could make a case for maybe Nate Vargas slipping in a late round.
1: Has to. Any team would be foolish to not sign him.
0: Yeah, Kellen Montgomery, we might see him get drafted. I wouldn't be surprised if that number goes up to maybe 73 by
1: Oh,
0: the
1: yeah.
0: time the draft rolls around.
1: Of course. And the next year, you got Rowan Kelly, who's Mr. Reliable.
0: Oh yeah.
1: You got a few bullpen arms that are juniors, sophomores, even freshmen that will eventually, blossom into this incredible player. Example, Josh Giannoselli, of course.
0: Oh
1: I
0: yeah,
1: was about
0: Josh
1: to say
0: Anderson,
1: him.
0: he's gonna be good.
1: Angel, you mentioned last Thursday that that is the next guy up.
0: Yeah, I really think Josh Anicelli is gonna be that next guy.
1: And he came in last game. Of course, we know his velocity on his fastballs are 93 plus miles per hour, but I don't recall him throwing more.
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0: 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Our studios and offices are located in the Stork Communications Building on the UCSB campus. Our transmitter is located on the mountain named Sinek by the Chumash in the Santa Ynez Mountains. The transmitter site, also known as Broadcast Peak, is at an elevation of 1,228 meters above sea level, or 4,028 feet. 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
1: Si algún día llegas a tu casa y no tienes nada que hacer, ves el molcajete de tu casa y te pondrías a pensar, ¿qué sería si en el molcajete combinaras algo como esto? 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

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You're tuning into KCSB FM in Santa Barbara at 91.9 on the radio or on our website at kcsb.org. I'm your radio host, Norat, named after the hit movie Borat. And this is Norat, a corner where I talk about my weird experiences with people and places and where we explore indie rock and where I force view folk. You just listened to Soothe Yourself by Luscious Jackson. It's like that one Jackson 5 song where they're doing that interview on TV, and they're going, "I'm the oldest Jackson," and then the other guy goes like, "I'm the dancingest Jackson," and then Michael Jackson goes up and he's like, "I'm the skinniest Jackson." That's immediately what I thought of when I listened to this song. I just want you guys to know this. Anyways, today's episode name is, drumroll please, Norat's First Day on Earth. Pause it a little too quickly, but we don't care. I'll elaborate with the story later in the hour, so stay tuned. But right now, let's talk about Luscious Jackson. Not the skinniest Jackson, but the Luscious Jackson. You can't really hear it too well in the songs I just played, or the song I just played, but the group plays in between alt-rock and hip-hop, and so they're all about that scene, which is really cool. I feel like you don't really see that much. They drew from New York's bohemian scene, which is very cool, and released music on the Beastie Boys label called Grand Royale. The band met as teens on the New York post-punk scene in the early 80s, got their name from a 1960s basketball player for the Philadelphia 76ers, spent most of 1995 on the road, and even opened for REM on the Monster Tour. All right, let's move on to the next song. I have some more stories for you guys, so please tune in. But yeah, next song is 25 Pills by 28th Day, hope you guys like it.

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You're tuning into KCSB FM in Santa Barbara at 91.9 on the radio or on our website at kcsb.org. I'm your radio host, Norat, named after the hit movie Borat. And this is Norat, a corner where I talk about my weird experiences with people and places, and where we explore indie rock and where I force feed you folk. You just listened to Fire in the Hold by The Caretaker Race, She Looks Right Through Me by The Waltones, Hip Hip by Hurrah, and 25 Pills by 28th Day and Barbara Manning. Hip Hip by Hurrah makes me so happy because they really cooked with the song name. I mean, come on, Hip Hip Hurrah, like that just like... It makes me just want to smile. But yeah, so the band Hurrah, they made a music video in 1987, as bands do, and it was called Sweet Sanity, but it was banned from American television for featuring two ladies holding hands, and the video almost prevented them from entering the U.S., but which is absolutely insane. They ended up going to the U.S., but it was just like... It was insane. But yeah, initially they were named Green Eyed Children. There's like a band called like Fat Evil Children or something. My roommate absolutely loves them. And honestly, who wouldn't love them? I would love to be in a band called Fat Evil Ugly Children. That'd be amazing. But anyways, the band Hurrah opened for U2 at Wembley Stadium in London, which is actually insane. I adore U2 so much. I wore a vintage U2 tour t-shirt to my AP Spanish test, like, my senior year of high school, and I think that's what helped me pass. It was like my comfort t-shirt, and it was beautiful. But yeah, that feels like centuries ago. Dude, today felt like centuries ago. Oh my, it felt like centuries. So this week... Well, okay, this has been going on for a very long time, but I've been getting these really bad toothaches, like really, really bad. And on Sunday, it was like the worst it's ever been. It was genuinely like a 9 out of 10 pain on the pain scale. And so I was like, ooh, I should probably figure this out. And so I told my parents, and they're like, okay, we got you an appointment at 11 in the morning on a Wednesday. And I was like, ooh, the busiest day of the week. Sure. So then I went home last week, which was a joy, but also it's like middle of midterm season, like everything's just in the air right now, and so I was like anyhow, I went over there and I got my little booty over to the pediatric dentist at 11 in the morning this morning, and they sit me down and they're like asking me all these questions, and they're like, oh, that sounds bad. I'm like, yeah, I know. I'm like, what are you gonna do about it? And they're like, nothing. And I was like, oh, okay, so you're telling me I drove all the way over here for you guys to just tell me nothing. And they're like, well, not nothing, you're gonna have to go to Paso Robles to talk to another person. And I was like, but I came here to talk to you. It's been a long day. But now we're here, now we're having a grand old time. And yeah, guys, this is off topic though. Did you guys know that there are installations at the Creative College Studies building? It's like right next to my dorm, and it's absolutely breathtaking. It's had such a huge impact on me, and like honestly has brightened my days. Like on busy days like these, it's always such a joy to be able to like go into that building and see like what the art students are up to, because I always walk by their like their studio, and I was like, oh, it's over there. And it's just super nice. It's a nice break in the day to just look around. And I actually went in, this was what, Tuesday? This was yesterday. Oh my goodness. This was yesterday. And I got to see my old show neighbor, Soraya. Shout out Soraya. I got to see her art installation, and it was absolutely beautiful. And it just kind of reminded me that, like, everybody is their own person, and they have their own friends, they have their own life. I'm pretty sure there's, like, a word for that, but it's escaping me. But yeah, it's just, it's such a joy. And you know, with busy days like today, you've really got to maintain your passion in the afternoon. You got to make sure you still have juice in you to keep going, like, you know, the final push of the day. So let's listen to Passion in the Afternoon by Desert Wolves. I hope you guys enjoy.

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You're tuning into KCSB FM in Santa Barbara at 91.9 on the radio or on our website at kcsb.org. I'm your radio host, Norat, named after the hit movie Borat. And this is Norat, a corner where I talk about my weird experiences with people and places, and where we explore indie rock and where I force feed you folk. You just listened to Crazy Mixed Up Kid by Mouse Folk, Sad Kaleidoscope by The Visitors, Sorry by Crystal Trip, and Passion in the Afternoon by Desert Wolves. Sad Kaleidoscope, the song reminds me of this one time when we were doing the fun drive this year. I had this sweetest lady call in and was like, she wasn't mumbling, I think I'm just deaf, but she was talking about like, oh yeah, I really want to donate to, like, I think it was called like Cowboy Kaleidoscope or something. And she kept saying kaleidoscope. And I thought, because when you donate, you get like a gift. And I thought she was donating because she really, really, really wanted a kaleidoscope. And I was like, oh my goodness, like, I didn't know like people liked kaleidoscopes that much. And so I was just like, okay, yes, kaleidoscope. And I was like, oh, like, she just wanted to like donate like 25 or something, and she's a community member, so like to get a gift you have to donate like $50. And so I was like, oh man, like you have to donate 50 to get the prize or whatever. And she was like, what? Like, oh, okay, yeah, of course. And so like I like it, this takes forever because like I had to like cancel the other transaction and everything, and we finally like get it through, and I get to the point where I have to write down like what show she wants to shout out, and she's like, I already told you, like the Kaleidoscope. And I was like, oh, it was a show, okay. And so I felt so bad. If you're listening, if that was you, I am so sorry. I totally thought that you were trying to get a really cool Kaleidoscope, but it ended up just being a really awesome show, which is even cooler. Off topic. Anyways, let's talk about the band Crystal Trip. They formed in 1990 in Hitchin, Hertfordshire, and bridged the gap between the Smiths and New Order, which is very interesting. And they recorded music for a film, but the guy never released the film, which kind of sucks. We've all been there though, like, let's be real, let's be honest. But yeah, okay guys, you might be wondering, Nora, why is your show named Norat's First Day on Earth? It is because, ladies and gentlemen, this weekend was Norat's first time, like, going out. Like, that was my first time, like, going out with my friends and, like, dilly-dallying all quarter. All quarter. It has been rough, my friends, but it was absolutely fantastic. Started off strong on Friday. Me and my friends went to go see Brackish, and then we all ran over to our friend's house, and it was like a May birthday. Like, it was like for, it was like a birthday party for everybody whose birthday's in May, and my birthday's in May, and so I got a cupcake, and it was super awesome. Everyone was super nice, and it was just like genuinely like I will remember this like forever. And the music was amazing, and we were just dancing the whole night away. We went to 7-Eleven, we went to Deja Vu Cafe, and I like stepped on a skateboard for the first time in like years, like since 2020, and it was just so much fun. And then the next day, me and my roommate went to Concert for the Coast, and we danced our hearts away, and it was amazing. And we got to see the super awesome Ray and Paul, who actually graced our radio waves like a couple weeks ago. Shout out Ray and Paul. And super fun. And then after that, me and my friends went to our friend's like little birthday party, went to Snowstock, which was absolutely lovely. It was so cool. It was like the backyard and the stage and everything was like, it was so, also if you don't know what Snowstock is, it's like a mini music festival in Isla Vista, and the backyard reminded me of like a Disney Channel set, which was very interesting, but super awesome sauce. And we saw an old band that we hadn't seen play since like the beginning of fall quarter, so like it was like super nostalgic. They played just amazing stuff, and it was so much fun. And then Extravaganza was amazing, and then afterwards me and my friends watched Napoleon Dynamite. Yes, Napoleon Dynamite. And it was so much fun. I introduced my friends to the song Virtual Insanity in that insane music video, which I thought was common knowledge, but apparently isn't. But Extravaganza, Nora discovered hyperpop, and
Norette really liked it. It was really awesome. But it was just such a joy. And I remember, so I had this class called Literature and Experiences, and they kind of just have us write some random prompts. And one of the prompts that Friday was like, what brings you joy in your life? And like, how are you attaining that? Like, how are you actively, like, what's your goal? Like, how are you getting that? And I sat down and I wrote, and I was like, like, what, you know, what gives me joy in life? And I wrote down like quality time with friends and family. And then I got to that second part and I was like, ooh. I was like, I don't know what I'm doing to do that in this moment. I realized that I haven't really been prioritizing, you know, my own life, which is kind of sad, but I mean, at least I had that realization. I was like, okay. And so it was just really, really refreshing to be able to spend time with really awesome, like, new people and people that I already hold really close to my heart. And it was just, it was lovely. Nora had an amazing time back on Earth, and it was amazing. But yeah, I just have so much love and joy in my heart. Let's listen to some Primitive Radio Gods, which is a crazy segue, but here's their song, Devil's Triangle, and I'll talk to you guys very soon. Bye.

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You're tuning into KCSB-FM in Santa Barbara at 91.9 on the radio or on our website at kcsb.org. I'm your radio host, Norat, named after the hit movie Borat. And this is Norat, a corner where I talk about my weird experiences with people and places, and where we explore indie rock and where I force feed you folk. You just listened to Out There by Blake Babies, Simplicity is Beautiful by Juliana Hatfield, Star by Belly, Don't Look Back by Luscious Jackson, and Devil's Triangle by Primitive Radio Gods. Primitive Radio Gods, from an interview with Trainwreck Society, when asked about how it feels to be deemed a one-hit wonder by certain audiences and critics out there, frontman Chris O'Connor says, "People who accept or disdain the praise of criticism of fools are fools themselves. You are what you eat. I don't eat a lot. I prefer drinking." End quote. Which is pretty sick. But, yeah. This is sadly the end of our time together. So I'll leave you guys with one last song. But make sure to tune in next week because I will miss you so dearly and it'll break my heart if you don't come back. But yeah, Molly, if you're listening, I think you'll really dig this song. It kind of reminds me of the Sundays a little bit. So here's the song Panic On by Matter Rose. Enjoy.

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0: And we're not really friends, we just both like La Tigra.
1: It's true. So if you're very new to our show and you've never heard us before, this is a show that we do every week, and we choose a different theme, and within that theme, we make a little sentence out of the song names of the playlist.
0: And the song we just played was Two Ragged Soldiers by Scott Walker.
1: I think it's a pretty intriguing start to a sentence, don't you think?
0: Yeah.
1: Yeah. Stay tuned if you want to hear how it unfolds. We have a very interesting theme today, if you want to tell us a little bit about that.
0: Yeah, so I don't know if I would go as far to say that this is our craziest theme or even like our most innovative theme, but I do think it's one of the more odd ones. Mm-hmm. I think it's probably the most random, perhaps. I don't like that word. It makes me sound like, oh.
1: It's so random.
0: It's so random.
1: No, but it actually is pretty random.
0: Yeah. So basically, if you're unfamiliar, there's this website called Music Map. And it's called Music Map, I believe. Yes.
1: Yeah.
0: It's, www.music-map.com. So pretty much on this website, I am not familiar with how it's coded or anything, but you can pretty much type in nearly any artist and it will create this, like, this map that pinpoints all these different artists that are, like, somewhat related to it, either sonically or sometimes, like, by, like, relation, maybe, like, record label or scene or something. And it gives you just kind of like spread out. The closer ones are more close in proximity to the artist. The other ones are further. And it's pretty cool because if you're into one artist and you want to get some others that, you know, have a similar sound, or you're just looking for something, similar, you can go to this website. And it's pretty cool. And we've used it before for some other things and just like sourcing material. But yesterday we were like, it would be fun to kind of play like a blindfold, like pin the donkey on the music map, and we started with Scott Walker. We wanted Scott Walker to be the starting point. So our theme is technically like Scott Walker the lineage, or like Scott Walker
1: the lineage,
0: the progression. I don't know.
1: Scott Walker the scavenger hunt.
0: Yes.
1: Yeah.
0: And so we clicked on Scott Walker, and that opens up all these other artists. And then we closed our eyes. We were like putting the mouse all over the place and just like tapping on artists, and then the next one, it was like, okay, this is our new artist, we have to play a song by them next. So everything is also, not only are the songs titles like in order to make the sentence, it's also in order of how we clicked everything.
1: So you can like track the progression from like Scott Walker to like how far can we get down this rabbit hole.
0: Exactly. And I think at some point we started looping back, but you know, it was kind of just this one big like almost completed, maybe semicircle.
1: Yeah, we ended up near Scott Walker by the end, for sure.
0: Yes. So it's pretty fun. We had a fun time doing it. We have, 11 or 10 artists after Scott Walker. So if you want to see kind of how it unfolded for us playing this little game, which who knows, maybe we'll do this again.
1: It was very fun.
0: Yeah.
1: And weird.
0: It was weird. We kept getting a lot of ambient stuff. We like there were a few times where we had to interject and be like, okay, we need to chill on this.
1: Enough now.
0: But it's like 98% entirely random at first pick. And yeah, I think it's pretty fun. And this is also a special episode, so soak it in because DJ Louise is leaving.
1: It's gonna be friendless station.
0: It's gonna be friendless station. It's gonna be friendless station solo round for the next while until the fall, because DJ Louise has a very exciting summer ahead of them that they're leaving school early. I won't get into it, but let's just say one Rory Gilmore would be quite proud.
1: All right.
0: So we won't see DJ Louise for a while. So if you're a bigger fan of them than you're a fan of me, you're going to want to stay tuned for this one.
1: Yeah, guys, soak it in while it lasts.
0: Soak it in while it lasts. We have a lot more where that came from. Up next, we have... Oh, sorry, I forgot to mention Scott Walker. How much we love Scott Walker. He's awesome. American British singer. You may know him from the Walker Brothers. You know him as pop turned avant-garde, Baroque pop musician. He goes back years for us. I think we played him in our first episode.
1: Mm-hmm.
0: We really, really, really love Scott Walker. So since DJ Louise is leaving, we had to, you know, stick
1: go
0: it to the
1: bang.
0: OG, go out on a bang. He's also, he was described by critics at the time as gloriously non-commercial. So shout out to KCSB, which is also gloriously non-commercial. So there you go, Scott Walker. is the perfect fit for KCSB, in my opinion. But yeah, up next we have Flying Saucer Attack.

0: Hello, I'm DJ Thelma, and you're sorry, I don't know why I prolonged that so much. And you're listening to Friendship Station on KCSB FM in Santa Barbara, 91.9. And we're here doing a weird music map of Scott Walker, jumping from artist to artist that we found on this website, where you can get the ones that are related to them, and it's kind of weird, but it's fun. Anyway, you just heard Come and Close My Eyes by Flying Saucer Attack, Snow Covers Everything by Wendy and Carl, and To See You by Landing. So, Flying Saucer Attack, they are an English space rock band formed in Bristol in 1992, led by this songwriter, David Pierce. They were active until, or he, it's mostly him, was active until 2000 and then had a hiatus until 2015 when they released a new album in July 2015 called Instrumentals 2015. They're signed to Drag City, or they were signed to Drag City at some point. But yeah, the band has seen a few members, or at least contributing artists over the years, like Rachel Brook, Matt Elliott, and Sam Jones. They draw on krautrock, folk, and dream pop, but were also associated with bands in like the post-rock and shoegaze scenes. They avoided using recording studios and had, you know, generally a way more DIY sound. But this song that we just played, Come and Close My Eyes, is a song off of their 2000 album, Further. I think it's quite beautiful. I saw someone on Reddit say that they think this band would have been perfect in the Roadhouse in Twin Peaks, nice. AKA Bang Bang Bar. And I definitely see what they're getting at. It's very hypnotic. It's kind of disarming. It's very cool. And one of the, they have, Flying Saucer Attack has a very funny artist page. And so I thought I would say just a few things that are on it. Quote, considered by some to be somewhat influential, by others to be rather amateurish and shambolic, but hopefully with great enthusiasm underpinning it. Others still might be rather ruder. And then the other was political, more with a small p than big, left and green leaning. And finally, coming to terms with this now post-digital age. Overall, pretty sick.
1: They're really just saying anything.
0: Shout out. Yeah, and Wendy and Carl. Are another, I feel like we're always playing married couples. They're also another married couple. Wendy Weber and Carl Hultgren. They use guitar, bass effects with occasional keyboards or field recordings. They're very drone-heavy, dream pop, and space rock band of the 90s. They also have a collab with Silver Apples, who we've played before and love. And they had a split CD with the very next band that we're going to be talking about, who they also toured with in the late 90s. The couple also owned a record store that didn't close until, like, the last couple of years, unfortunately, called Stormy Records in Dearborn, Michigan. And something cool is that the Deer Hunter frontman Bradford Cox has named them as an influence in a few interviews, especially their earlier recordings. Yeah, they last released music in 2020, but they still tour. In fact, they just played in Denver, like, 3 days ago. But yeah, I was looking at their Instagram, which is kind of new, Wendy and Carl Official, and it has a lot of really interesting archive media and photos from the 90s, which I thought was fun to look through. And a fun fact about them is they don't use drums in any of their music, and also the drone sounds are not synths, they're made with a single electric guitar. And the first song that Wendy learned on bass was Touch Me, I'm Sick by Mudhoney, which I just had to mention because that's such a classic grunge, one of the best grunge songs ever, and that's pretty cool, in my opinion. Anyway. And Landing.
1: And then last but not least, we have Landing, who's a indie rock band out of Connecticut. And they describe themselves as ambient, shoegaze, slowcore. Okay. And yeah, they were formed in 1998 with Aaron Snow, who did guitars, vocals, and synths, and Adrian Snow, we're a couple, and synths and vocals. And they'd been involved for a while. They decided to form a new band with their friends Dick Baldwin and Darren Gardner, who did guitars and bass and guitars, I mean, bass and drums respectively, and then Landing was born. Yeah, they did a bunch of side projects and collabs, like as we discussed earlier, the Wendy and Carl collab, and then Aaron, David, and Dick also formed a side project called Surface of Econ with Adam Forkner and Phil Jenkins. And yeah, the band actually completely turned over in membership. Like, it's still a band, but it's made of completely different members now, but they're still kicking, so pretty cool.
0: They're landing on their feet.
1: Oh, yeah.
0: Anyway, with that, we have a pretty cool band up next, and let me know if you recognize her voice.

0: Hi, this is DJ Louise, and you just heard Field and Border by Voice Coils, Radio Freak in a Storm by Pram, So Much Love to Do by Scott Niblett, and No Tiempo by Lucrecia Dalt. Okay, so first up we have Voice Coils. Yes, they were a short-lived prog rock band that drew from both classical music and metal that formed in Brooklyn in 2013. And a secret that, well, not maybe a secret, something that we didn't actually know when we first heard them was that Mitski apparently was the lead singer until they disbanded in 2015. She was actively in this project while she was baking Bury Me at Makeout Creek. And I just think that's crazy. Like, we heard the song and we were like, oh my God, this band is so good. Like, what a weird sound. And then, like, just today I found out it was Mitski singing. Didn't even clock that. More you know. Even though I was so obsessed with Mitski all throughout of high school and probably should have recognized her voice. Anyway, so excited we found this band. The sound was so intriguing and unique. They are definitely like some like classically trained little musicians because there's all this like weird time signature stuff happening and it just like makes the inner band child in me like happy and smile when I hear some weird stuff like that. What a happy accident for us.
1: Very, very cool. And then Pram, we actually played them really recently in our Tiptoe Music Operelli episode. Yeah, we love them. They're quickly becoming a Friendship Station classic. But yeah, they're an English post-rock electronic pop band that formed out of Birmingham in 1988 by the singer-keyboardist Rosie Cuxton, guitarist Matt Eaton, drummer Andy Weir, and bassist Samantha Owen. But yeah, they're super cool. They have a very interesting musical presence. All the cool influences like Stereolab and whatnot. But yeah, they're awesome. They would like have cool sets where they would use ironing boards as like keyboard stands, and they didn't want any traditional, or probably couldn't afford, like, they're, yeah, hustling musicians. But yeah, instead of like real equipment, gear and stuff, they would use household items. But yeah, it's kind of a cool line that you can trace from them to Scott Walker. At least it makes sense in my head. But yeah, they're cool. And then Scout Niblett. Yeah, that song, So Much Love to Do. This song kind of reminds, this song sounds a little more like bare, punchy, if that makes sense, to her newer stuff. But still, she is known for her songs pretty much containing only drums and vocals and guitar. But yeah, DJ Louise and I were talking about how she felt very Fiona Apple-coded. And she's also been compared to PJ Harvey, which checks out because she has been produced many times by Steve Albini. Hello. Yeah, we have done a Steve Albini episode, so shout out. But yeah, she is a singer-songwriter from Nottingham, England, and also a professional astrologer. But yeah, pretty cool. And her, the name Scout comes from, To Kill a Mockingbird, so very fun. But yeah, and Lucrecia Dalt.
0: Yes, last one for now. Lucrecia Dalt is a Colombian experimental musician who lives in New Mexico. She's done a bunch of different things in her career. She started off quite like electronic dance music vibe, and then she moved into more of like an ambient experimental thing. Something fun about her is that she actually was an engineer for quite a while before deciding to like stop and pursue music and change her life. Because at her engineering job, she discovered a computer-based music production that like totally changed her life and like changed everything and sent her in a different direction. Yeah, she did a lot of different things. She was in Colombia, and then she went to Europe, and then she did a bunch of different film stuff. She did, like, TV work, film work, and, yeah, she's basically done everything under the sun, and she's a very cool, unique sound.
1: Yeah, lots of other cool songs, too, that we were listening to yesterday. But, yeah, we have a few more songs, and then we'll reveal our sentence for our weird Scott Walker lineage episode. So stay tuned.

0: Hello, this is DJ Louise, and you just heard Another Day by Oliver Coates and Joyride by Hysterical Love Project. So Oliver Coates is a beloved British cellist, film composer, and electronic producer who both performs and composes. He's done some, like, very lovely and important film scores that we know and love, like After Sun, notably. And he's also a big collaborator. We personally on Friendship Station know him from his beautiful and vivid collaboration with his dear friend Joanna Robertson on that beautiful album for our Pink episode. But he's also worked with Arca, Johnny Greenwood, and Mika Levi. He's also the former principal cellist of the London Contemporary Orchestra, which blew my mind when I found that out, because I was like, who gives up a principal, like, musician position at any orchestra? Like, that's the most coveted position in the world. But he's just that good that I guess he didn't need that. Crazy.
1: Awesome guy.
0: And he also headlined a concert curated by David Lynch

0: for the Manchester International Festival.
1: So cool.
0: He's done everything.
1: And Hysterical Love Project, they are an Australian-based duo consisting of Ike Swanigan and vocalist Brooklyn Meller. There's not a ton of about them online, but I read an interview with them on this website, Lowen Theorist, and they said they recommend listening to their work, quote, in dappled sunlight with a huge glass of ice-cold sparkling water.
0: Oh, yeah.
1: But yeah, something that was on their music map on the Outer Edge was Fanagram, and I was thinking about that while I was listening to this song, and obviously it's not crazy, like, identical at all, but there is something about the vocals that kind of evokes a similar feeling. Like, I don't know, it's kind of like this weird blend, at least in my head, between, like, Fanagram and Cocteau Twins. No, that might be a little bit of a reach.
0: I see what you mean, a little bit.
1: It's a little fun. Okay, well, we're going to reveal the sentence before our last song that'll play you out right before D-Tragic, who you do not want to tune out of. Mm-mm. That didn't make sense, but you're going to want to listen to the next hour.
0: Don't want to miss D-Tragic.
1: Don't want to miss it. So, without further ado, and let's say the sentence and then we'll play the song.
0: Okay, sounds good.
1: And then we'll explain it. Do you want to give your little rundown really quick on Luminous Orange, who's going to be our next artist?
0: I'll do it super, super quick. I don't have that much to say. Luminous Orange is an old fave of mine. They're not so much of a band as like a big musical collection of this Yokohama-based musician, Takuhachi Rai. Luminous Orange has had over 30 members and support members since its beginning to be formed,
1: whoa,
0: including Nakao Kentaro and Inazawa Ahito from indie punk band Number Girl and Ian Masters from Pale Saints, some big players. And yeah, they named like Sonic Youth, Pixies, My Bloody Valentine as their main influences, like Primal Scream, Teenage Fan Club, like, okay, hitting
1: so
0: all the corners. But ultimately, they are some real shoegazers. It's true. They just got more and more deep into the sound by the time we got to Luminous Orange Superplastic.
1: Gotta hand it to them.
0: And you gotta hand it to them. They do the sound well.
1: Okay, well, without further ado, we're gonna give you our sentence for a weird Scott Walker music map lineage tracking. You know, that's all I'm gonna say. But anyway, okay. Drum roll, please. Okay.
0: Two ragged soldiers come and close my eyes, and snow covers everything. To see you at field and border, like a radio freak in a storm, with so much love to do. No tiempo for another day of joyriding or walking blind.
1: Everyone say goodbye to TJ Louise for just a little bit, but we'll both be back soon. I'll be back next week, but
0: I'll be back in a couple.
1: Toodles!
0: Later. Bye!

0: paint profanity and adult language. 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
1: Yeah, it's your boy Lil Jon. Right now you're in the mix with my boy D-Tragic on 91.9 FM KCSB, Santa Barbara. 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
1: Check it out. 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It's your boy, D Tragic. Man, we're up in here live and direct. You know, we're rocking from 10 p.m. to midnight every week. You know how it goes down. 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Go to kcsb.org right there at the top, man. You'll see what we're playing. You can click on it right there and stream us, man, if you got to jump with your phone and dip out of the car or wherever you're at. You know what I mean? So we got a bunch of new stuff tonight, too. So, like, if you're up there on the website, too, you can check out the playlist and what we're rocking, man. And hit me up, 805-893-2424. We're in the studio. You know, if you get it twisted, I'll put you up on game. All right? All right, rock with us, man. I'm going to take you back right here. We're going to Hollis.

0: check. Yo, it's your boy D-Tragic right here, Word on the Streets Radio. You guys are live and direct with us right now. It's been going down, and you guys know you can check in every Wednesday nights, 10 p.m. to midnight, right here on KCSB-FM 91.9 in Santa Barbara. But you know what's coming up? There's some big shows coming up, and right now, we got a legend with us rocking right now on Word on the Streets Radio. He's coming back again. You know, we got the legend Money B from Digital Underground. How you doing out there, Money B?
1: I'm good. Thanks for having me.
0: Man, thanks for calling in on the late night tip. And, you know, I see you guys are back at it, bro. Tell me about the new tour coming up right here.
1: Well, we're celebrating the 35th anniversary of Sex Packets. And to celebrate, we are performing the entire album we've never done before with the live band, Certified Players, on May 28th at the Regent Theater. Whoa. In downtown Los Angeles. It's gonna be lit.
0: That's awkward. Right there. So you guys are doing the whole album, the whole Sex Packets album?
1: Yep. Every song from the album will be represented, man, in some form or fashion.
0: Man, that's awesome right there. You know, Sex Packets was like one of the dopest ones that we got from Digital Underground growing up in the early 90s, man. And man, it's really super dope, man, to see you guys back at it. Who's in Digital right now? And I do want to give a big rest in peace to Cletus Mack too as well. But,
1: thank you.
0: You know what I mean? I'm glad that you guys are still performing, because I heard that you know everything happened all of a sudden, and but you guys still continue to want to go on with this tour. So that's a real big thing right there. Appreciate that.
1: No, we had to do it, and actually we had to do it, you know, in honor of Cletus Mack and represent for him. Wow. You know what I mean? So he would definitely be honored at the show. But you know, the ensemble on stage, or you know, right now the iteration on tour is myself, Young Hump, and DJ Always. But in this show in particular, we're playing with our live band, Certified Players. Wow. And that's Pee Wee, who's an original Digital Underground member, Dave Drummer, Kev Choice from the Bay, and then we have Ken Shea on the bass. Right. So it's gonna be lit. We have some really special guests that'll be popping out during the show. I'm not gonna say who, but you definitely wanna get your tickets, and after the show you'll be able to buy the re-release vinyl, the double album box set with the pop out.
0: Oh, really?
1: Art. And the colored vinyl.
0: Oh,
1: yeah.
0: Wow.
1: So, you know, it's going to be a lot of happening. So, you definitely want to make it out to the Regent Theater on May 28th, downtown LA, to see Digital Underground perform Sex Packets.
0: Man.
1: 35th anniversary.
0: We can't wait for that right there, man. Like I'm saying, man, I was rocking with Young Hump a couple times at some shows up here in Oxnard. And, that cat right there, he's hilarious. And he straight rocks the mic, man. So I'm like looking forward to seeing you guys, and everything's been good. Last time you were up here, you were working with Mask. That's what you were doing. And
1: Yep.
0: And how's everything else been with you besides the show coming up? Everything's all good.
1: We got this show. We also have the Digital Underground podcast with Honey B on Patreon that you definitely want to join to get exclusive content and just, you know, all of classic videos, old shows. You know, I'm breaking down the entire sex, you know, all of the Digital Underground albums, as well as some Tupac albums. You know, definitely wanted to tap in with that, and you know, I always got new music on deck.
0: Word. Yeah, people might want to go check that out before they go to the show. You know what I mean? Get a cool refresher. You know what I mean? Because it's been a minute.
1: It's almost a necessity.
0: You said 35 years. I can't even believe. How am I still 28 and heard about this?
1: I know, right? Me too.
0: I mean, 26, right? I know. You look like you're 26 too, man. None of you guys ever, like, got old or nothing, man. It's just crazy. Word up, Money B in the building, Digital Underground right here. A group we grew up dancing to, doing dance routines too, and everything. It's off the hook.
1: Hell yeah.
0: We're looking forward to it. So the region.
1: Yeah, we busting out the moves too.
0: Oh, okay. I mean, that's what I was thinking, you know.
1: and if you've ever seen, like, you know, enough of our Digital Underground shows, the noses will be in the house. You got TOSO.
0: Oh, okay. The cat that makes
1: it. He's gonna be there. Yep.
0: Ah, shoot. Man, that's off the hook, man. It's going down 448 Main Street, Los Angeles, right there.
1: Yep.
0: You know what I mean? So that's the 28th. Is there a age limit or anything? Or is it all ages? Or do you know?
1: I believe it's 18 and over.
0: 18 and over. Okay, cool. Okay. Man, off the hook, man. I appreciate you calling in. Like I said, on a late night, Tim, checking in with us. And, you know, make sure that, like, when you guys start releasing new stuff, man, we got to get those exclusives from you, man.
1: Yeah. I mean, I got a bunch of new music I can send you. So yeah. You definitely should, you know, send me an email so I can tap in.
0: Yes, sir. Yes, sir. All right. You guys heard it live and direct right there. Money B, Digital Underground. May 28th at the Region in Los Angeles. They're performing the whole Sex Packets album. Haha, it's going down. Don't sleep.
2: Whoa.

Not just the good people, bad people too. This is an evil crime. So over the top. Who would destroy someone so brutally?

Unlike swift executions designed to end life quickly, Lingqi was engineered to extend suffering for hours, sometimes days, serving as both punishment and spectacle. The condemned would face not just death, but the complete destruction of their dignity before an audience of hundreds.

0: Hey, for reals though, you know, LA's not really a bad place, you know what I mean? Like, it's not really like how Surrealist just said right there. So, you guys just checked out that newness right there, man, right there. Surrealist, Coyote on that one right there too as well, man. That's their newest one right there. It's called, I'm gonna just call it FES. All right, that's Everybody's Stuff, you know, Forget Everybody's Stuff. that's the PG-13 version of the name of the track right there. And if you guys jump up on our playlist, go to kcsb.org. You know, at the top, you'll see Roarding Streets Radio. If you click on the playlist, you'll also see the new Chip Foo right there. I don't know if you guys know who Chip Foo is, and don't call me talking about how funny the names are of these artists, okay? That's hip-hop, you guys. Also, Chip Foo, if you remember him correctly, man, Chip Foo is one half of the Foo Schnickens from back in the 90s. There's a huge basketball player that goes by the name of Shaq. Shaq is the one that put those cats out back in the day. And Chip Foo's back at it, man. And he got that reggae style, that reggae ragamuffin, dancehall, extreme fast rap style. Just had his song called Have Mercy. Just played that one too right there too. And shout out to my boys, my boy DJ Third Rail out of Chicago, man. Subway Hip Hop, you know what I mean? We had a track, it's called A1 right there with Napoleon the Legend off the hook, man. And this week, man, we're gonna be chopping it up with Nejma Nefertiti, and she's gonna be on the Rap Attack call, and she got some new heat. And you know what happens right after that? You're gonna hear it on the show. It's going down, so be ready for that heat right there. And like I said, go to check out our playlist. Did you guys hear the interview we just did with Digital Underground? Like I said, their show, they're going to be performing the whole Sex Packets album with a live band right there too at the Regent in LA, you know. And that's it's on the 27th. That's like next week, you know what I mean? So, man, that's off the hook. I want to see that. I might have to go down there. I'm going to have you guys come swoop me up, though. Come on, what's the deal? I'm tired of driving all the time. Anyway, Digital Underground's back on it. Shout out to Young Hump. It's going to be Money B, Young Hump on there, and the live band they're going to be playing with, too, as well. So all that right there, Roarding Streets Radio, man, hitting you with exclusive independent hip-hop bangers for you guys, you know? So we're rocking till midnight. Got about 15 minutes left in the top of the hour. And we're going to keep it rolling, all right? Check out this Flea Lord right here, which you guys know about. Name the 40 is Yolanda, shots.
1: Y-O-L-A-N-D-A.
2: Get down. Just stay down and get down.
3: Light up this chopper real quick, Jesus. Man.
2: Just stay down.

0: Fuck.
1: Yes, yes. Shout out my guy, DJ Mirage,
0: DJ Mirage.
1: Louis Menace. And Lou Darius coming out soon. Shout it out, people. You already know Ito Hell's Roof, Rochester, New York.
0: Yeah. Rochester, New York, Hell's Roof.
2: Only three reasons, I think.
0: Sure.
2: A man should enter any
0: home. Yeah.
2: That's for profits, power, and control. I ask for no forgiveness.

Check, check, check. It's your boy, D-Tragic. Real quick for you guys, man. I wanted to let you guys know about what's cracking this weekend out in Ox City. Man, there's a spot called the Mystery Shop. It's over on A Street in Oxnard. Let's see, what is it? 420? 420 South A Street? Sounds like a pretty cool address. Some mysteries going on in there. But no, I'm just letting you guys know, man. There's a big old hip-hop show. It's an independent hip-hop underground, man, celebrating, you know, independent hip-hop heads, man, the underground. And it's been put on for, I think it's their fifth year of the whole festival. It's called the Happiness of Pursuit Festival, put on by 60 East and Noah James from out of Ontario. And man, shows like, you know, Chino XL's, if we're speaking 805 too, we got like Contra, Mantis from The Dark Room, Mark Ford, The Gutted Cigar's been on that. Shout out to Mike Bless. You know what I mean? All these cats, man, they've been performing and they've had a lot of big artists on the show. And what they're doing right now is they have it coming up and they go to a lot of different cities and they check out talent. Cause you know, a lot of artists, they go to the show and they rock too and they want to get on the show. So what they started doing is they go to different cities, man, and they're looking for, you know, who's popping out in these different cities. So this weekend on Saturday the 23rd, man, they're going to be out in Oxnard at the mystery shop. And you know, a lot of cats from the 805 get a chance to go out there and perform. And like, they're gonna pick, man, if you got it cracking, next thing you know, man, you're gonna be on the tour, man. They're gonna be having cats performing on the main stage. Like I said, it's a really cool festival too. They got vendors out, they got vinyl merchandise, like clothing, a grip of food. You know, it's off the hook right there too. The Happiness of Pursuit. So if you go to their website, ThopFest, ThopFest.net, ThopFest for the Hope of Pursuit, the Happiness of Pursuit, .net. They got the information right there on their website. You can see who's performed there. A lot of names, man, performed there at that. That's this weekend in Oxnard, Mystery Shop, man. You guys, you know, want to go check out what Ox City 805 has right there. A lot of dope artists should be there. That's the word on the streets right there, man. Don't slip, you know what I mean, and be like, oh, I want to be on the show. It'd be too late. All right, like I said, man, we're rocking till midnight tonight, top of the hour for you guys. I got some newness right here from the homies from Griselda.

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This is Immortal Technique, and right now you're tuning live on Word on the Streets Radio with D-Tragic on 91.9 FM, KCSB, Santa Barbara, baby. 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
1: When I step on the scene, they like, yo, it might be magic. Messiah Martial Law representing for Word on the Street Radio and D-Tragic. You know what I'm saying? 91.9 FM, KCSB, Santa Barbara, all the way back to New Jersey. Act like you know, we represent real hip-hop right now. Hey, yo, D-Tragic, drop that fire. Messiah Martial Law, let's go.

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3: 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Hey, what's poppin'?

Yeah, yeah, this your boy J-Rock, Watch Finders, Top Dog Entertainment. You now in the mix with my dude, D-Tragic.

pretty please. Bitch begging to get in the sex, she saying pretty please. 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

0: all kinds of heat for you guys tonight. You know, go to our website, check out the playlist. You'll see all that. The Frosty to the Snowman. You'll see that Bishop Snow, the Desi Hollow, Jay Worthy, Boldy James, Black Sea, Keek the Sneak, Big Time Bake out the 805. You know what I mean? Currents. You know what I mean? There's all kinds of heaters, man, that we've been playing for you guys. And we got a bunch more for you guys next week coming out. You know what I mean? So keep it locked with us right here. Word on the Streets Radio. It's your boy, D-Tragic. 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And like I said, man, this Saturday, the Happiness of Pursuit Tour Festival is looking for cats out in Oxnard. And, man, it's off the hook. Did you guys hear about Bow Wow performing over at the fair, too, coming up? I'll let you know more about that in a little bit. All right?
1: You don't use it all the time.

0: with little or no chance. The children of tomorrow with no hopes of advance. Still we must on these tokens rely. Desirable or not, do or die.
1: In the meter. When God connects.
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1: Yes, yes. You know, good luck to the artists out there that wins the performance contest this weekend, you know, at the Mystery Shop in Oxnard. Man, if you guys get on the Happiness Pursuit Tour, you're going to, like other artists say, man, it's a game changer for you. So that's a competition going on in Oxnard this Saturday. Also, too, you know, like you guys heard a little bit earlier from Digital Underground, Money B, they're going to be rocking on the 27th out there at the Region in L.A. So that's the word on the streets right now for you. And I'll holler at you guys next week. All right, it's your boy D-Tragic right here. 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

What's up, y'all? You're tuning into KCSB FM in Santa Barbara, kicking it live with DJ AA. This hour is Graffiti on the Wall, where we check out all different types of hip-hop and breakbeat from all over. Tonight we're checking out some alternative hip-hop tracks, which I love for the pure experimentation they run with. It's been around just about as long as the full genre has, because there's always been someone pushing a new, you know, weird sound, no matter what side of the diaspora. You can definitely hear influence from other genres and a lot of that, like alt-hip-hop. Lots of electronic mixing, variations in lyricism. I think it's definitely the flow that sets apart a lot of this side of the genre, though. And tonight you'll definitely hear some of that alternative, off-kilter kind of stuff. It's definitely some interesting poetry. First up for y'all, we're going to check out a track from 92, a super conscious record from a small group out of Philly. They were in the same genre of The Roots and Bahamadja, who really focused on critiquing popular media. These guys definitely are not afraid to have a little fun with it, though, and they experiment with this sound a ton. I'll let y'all hear it. Here's The Goats with Got Kinda High. Listen up.

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motherfucker. 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

Hey y'all, you're tuning into Graffiti on the Law, live on KCSB FM in Santa Barbara. Tonight we're checking out some alternative hip-hop tracks. You just heard from Lynch Mob with Ain't Got No Class. Lynch Mob comes from like an early 90s LA hip-hop scene. Same like kind of era as, you know, Souls of Mischief and all those super popular groups. And they were proteges of Ice Cube, which is pretty wild to think about how far that influence goes, especially considering how far Lynch Mob has fallen into obscurity in these last couple decades. This entire album from Ain't No Got Glasses On is actually completely produced by Ice Cube, and it was used to amplify his political voice, especially, you know, through his production. He loves to use all that super super conscious lyricism, and Lynch Mob totally rocks with that. It's pure Bomb Squad influence chaos with like a super super militant flow, super outspoken, and I think that's especially like tonight what we're gonna see is that's a super common theme in all hip hop, is you're always gonna see super super outspoken and very very conscious lyricism. Right before that we heard Take a Trip from the Rough House Survivors. That is a super, super soulful track, some pretty positive lyricism, super cool, you know, mellow jazz samples ringing through that. It's always super cool to hear. It's a little bit of a turnaround from the last track. I think it's a little more upbeat, but, you know, it still has that kind of super, that conscious idea that you hear a lot. It's got some very interesting, in my opinion, syllabic emphasis. You know, it's kind of an off-kilter sort of flow. It's really, really cool to hear. And this album actually had guest spots by Grand Poobah, P-Rock, Still Smooth. The style is definitely heard. It's especially, like, you know, Poobah's super off-kilter, kind of, like, in-your-face cypher-type style. It's very, very similar to that, in my opinion. We also had MC Search kicking Social Narcotics right before that. It's all about that entire song is all about social stratification, rocks with that theme of, you know, super conscious lyricism. It's all about, you know, the prejudice that he saw growing up. Even as he's a pretty prominent white rapper, and he's able to identify in neighborhoods like the prejudice that comes with that and his own privilege within it. It's a super sharp track with a funky ride to it that's really interesting to hear. Search was actually a third of Third Bass, and you can hear the same lyricism show through. Third Bass is, you know, it's got that kind of like, I don't know, very, very interesting and thorough, like kind of Beatnuts-ish theming to it. It's like, it's completely different from anything else out there. Search was part of the movement that bridged, you know, Def Jam and the Underground along with Third Bass. Which is, you know, pretty big connection and mix, considering Def Jam's influence. And a little fun fact, Search actually helped Nas secure the Illmatic deal down the line. I think we probably talked about this on the show before, because I know we've had some Search tracks before, but he is crucial in Nas's career, so it's very interesting to think about the legacy that plays out there. We kicked that little section off there with the Goats and their super alt track, Got Kinda High. It's got that, you know, I mentioned earlier they're from Philly. It's got that Philly underground edge with those dusty funk loops and live bass. Definitely a boom basis for that track. Super satirical lyrics that I think are like super critical of neighborhood problems and popular media. And really, really interesting to hear. Even though, you know, it's one of those songs you kind of nod your head to, you don't realize, but you listen to the lyrics, they're very, very conscious. These guys worked alongside the Roots and Bahamaja, and they existed within that same conscious alt scene. And this album was actually a concept record with each track tied into a political narrative featuring puppet characters. Look into it. It's really, really interesting. The album's called Tricks of the Shade. I'm sure you can find all the conceptual stuff out there on YouTube and things like that, but it's really, it's kind of a relic of a concept album. It's very, very interesting here. We're going to keep this alt-rock rolling with a group called Organized Confusion, who have some of the most interesting flows and schemes that I've ever seen. They're part of that Queens avant-garde scene. Really love good instrumentation in their tracks. Here's Organized Confusion with Fudge Pudge. Enjoy.

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You're checking out some graffiti on the wall with DJ Double A live on KCSB FM. 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Tonight, we're checking out some experimental and alternative tracks. We just had Intelligent Hoodlum on kicking their track Grand Groove bonus mix off his album Tragedy Saga of a Hoodlum. The horns and bass lines on that are super early, like 90s East Coast vibes. It's very, very, you know, like it kind of sounds like a ballad, you know. And he's talking the whole time all about missing those who are lost. It creates like a really, really melancholy feeling. You know, he talks about all these beautiful memories he's had with like people from his childhood, his mother, stuff like that. And he's matching it with this really, like, you know, kind of yearning. I don't know. That's, I feel like that's how I describe it. You know, it's a yearning kind of track. But it puts out honor to those, you know, who have been lost. And Intelligent Hoodlum is also Tragedy Gaddafi, who mentored Kapona Noriega, has huge influence in the Queensbridge scene, and you can hear that production, the similar production styles in Kapona Noriega's music. It's very, very interesting to think about like all the influences that Intelligent Hoodlum had, or Gaddafi had, and how that made it into Kapona Noriega's work. And the title actually references Marley Marl's studio, which is a big name in all of boom bap, where Tragedy actually recorded a lot of their earlier material. So there's a ton of connections here to the deeper boom bap, you know, community. But it's super interesting that this track really has like a lot of different influences pulling on it, and it puts out influence in a lot of different places. Right before that, we heard from my favorite alternative group, who I don't think get enough attention, even though, you know, they're like sizable in the scene. The UMCs with Any Way the Wind Blows. They have this really cool sample from Syl Johnson, my favorite Syl Johnson song of the same name, which recontextualizes that, you know, super soulful original, using the Any Way the Wind Blows track there. It's super cool to hear. UMCs were a short-lived Staten Island group with super positive lyrics, a totally different sound than, you know, the Wu-Tang wave that swept the areas very soon after. And they had a really, really creative use of samples, and the flow is super, super upbeat. I'd recommend you go listen to this whole album. All of the music on there is really, really innovative. They use really cool choir work and it's super interesting sample stuff that other people at the time were not using at all. And it sounds very b-boy-ish at its heart, but it's also, you know, it's this super upbeat, like alt-conscious rap that's super cool to listen to. And we kicked off that little segment with Organized Confusion's Fudge Pudge. Organized Confusion is Pharaoh Monch and Prince Po just trading verses over a super chopped up loop. That's their whole project between those two. It's all it is. They're just trading verses the whole time. It's really, really interesting to hear. And they're definitely masters of their work. I love that in this track, the piano and the rest of the samples from this song, which includes stuff from the JBs, and they have references to, you know, Scatman Crothers, Johnny Gill, Janet Jackson, stuff like that. So they you could tell they're drawing on that soul origin for all this sound. This track also features OC before OC joined DITC, giving a really cool preview of what OC sounds like. And the group would go on to be a part of the bigger, you know, Queens avant-garde scene with Mos Def and LZ, which is, you know, again, a really interesting projection. I think Organized Confusion has a really unique sound that you genuinely cannot find in most other places in hip-hop. I hope y'all are kicking it smooth with this alternative style. Next up for y'all, we got a warm, you know, sample-heavy beat coming from a crew out in the Central Valley. We got a little bit of a slower flow, but they're reminiscent of some of those chill West Coast artists. Coming at y'all right now is The Homeless with I Got Your Back. Let's kick it.

of a tree, then my knowledge will bear fruits. And if breath ever falls, then I guess I'd be a parachute.

All right, y'all, welcome back in. You've been listening to Graffiti on the Wall with DJAA, kicking that smooth alternative sound tonight. We just had some chill tracks go through. Just now, y'all heard from Quest the Mad Lad spinning What's the Reaction. It's a super witty, like, self-aware track over some jazzy breaks and samples from the likes of Farside, EPMD, which is really interesting to hear, you know, that kind of sampling. Quest is part of the same, you know, Chicago to New York transition as Common and the Beatnuts. In fact, I think this album was produced by the Beatnuts very audibly. Pretty signature bass lines there. You can hear that the Beatnuts have that pretty, that classic bass style that you can hear shine through in this track. I love, like, you know, the sarcastic style, in-your-face ego. It feels like a cipher, like you're just walking into a cipher. Right before that, we had The West Is by the Nonce. Big LA underground love letter with some seriously jazzy roots. It's got a really interesting kind of dark beat, and the features on that too, super super interesting to hear. It combines a lot of different flows to make a super complex track. Nonce is kind of LA's answer to a chap called Quest. It's a very like West Coast version of that kind of thing. It's a really interesting nuanced sound that I don't think you find anywhere else. I'd recommend you go listen to more of Nonce's music because it's very very interesting, and it experiments a lot with what hip-hop should or could be. We also had Concrete Click with Where You At. That's some raw Massachusetts sound with dark minimal production. So it sounds super like cyphery, a lot of breakbeat style raps, much like, you know, Quest the Mad Lad. And Concrete Click was part of that Northeast, you know, blue-collar rap scene. So it's definitely got a little bit more of that grassroots movement in it. It's an interesting look into, like, the Boston underground. These guys, along with a couple others, kind of comprised that whole scene at the time. It was very, very it's interesting to hear, you know, what that kind of Boston sound is, drawn out of some of the roots from New York and Philadelphia. And finally, we kick the session off with The Homeless's track, I Got Your Back. As I said, these guys come from the Central Valley, kicking a super streetwise sound that falls in line with a lot of 90s alternative. It has a strangely East Coast sound for being a Valley crew. But, you know, either way, it sits between that kind of hardcore and indie rap section.

the diaspora. It's very, very cool to hear. The crew's names are actually pretty funny. They're a three-piece. It's Homeless, Homie, and Hobo. The Homeless is pretty on character for them. They kick a Left Coast vibe, I think, similar to Far Side or Souls of Mischief, but they definitely draw much more on that East Coast production style. It's very, very cool, and I actually did not know The Homeless until very, very recently, so it's somebody put me onto them. It's very interesting to hear, you know, that kind of Left Coast combination with an East Coast sound. Alright y'all, I hope y'all enjoyed some of these super alternative avant-garde tracks tonight. It's about all I got. This has been Graffiti on the Wall, chilling every Wednesday night at 12 a.m. Tune in again next week for some more sweet sounds, or stay tuned in right now to hear some more rocking music on KCSB. Have a good night, y'all.

0: it's too late. Initial symptoms of CO poisoning often mimic the flu, including headaches, dizziness, and nausea, and are often misdiagnosed. You can't see or smell carbon monoxide, but at high levels it can kill a person in just minutes. Carbon monoxide is produced whenever any fuel, such as gas, oil, kerosene, wood, or charcoal, is burned. If appliances that burn fuel are maintained and used properly, the amount of CO produced is usually not hazardous. However, if appliances are not working properly or are used incorrectly, dangerous levels of CO can result. Hundreds of people die accidentally every year from CO poisoning caused by malfunctioning or improperly used fuel-burning appliances. Even more die from CO produced by idling cars. Fetuses, infants, elderly people, and people with anemia or with a history of heart or respiratory diseases can be particularly susceptible. The Santa Barbara Fire Department reminds people that CO poisoning is easily preventable with a working carbon monoxide alarm. This has been a public service announcement from the Santa Barbara County Fire Department and KCSB-FM in Santa Barbara.
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1: 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I do believe it.
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4: Well, good early morning, everybody. This is DJ Matty Ice, and you're listening to Jazz Odyssey, exploring jazz fusion and beyond on 91.9 KCSB FM in Santa Barbara. Now, so far in Jazz Odyssey, I've liked to theme a lot of the shows around decades, subgenres of jazz, and countries with like these big jazz scenes. But today, we're going to take it in a bit of a different direction. We're going to be focusing on one specific record label. Edition of Contemporary Music, better known as ECM, is a German record label founded in 1969 by Manfred Eicher. Eicher studied at the Academy of Music in Berlin as a double bass player of classical music before founding ECM at only 26 years old. Now, ECM is known primarily as a jazz label, but with its own distinct sound that has a lot to do with Eicher himself. He has produced the vast majority of the label's releases himself, contributing his own musical background and particularities. Now, the magazine Jazz Review wrote, "Eicher's deceptively simple aesthetic is unfailingly harmonious. He records musicians he likes, allows them to trust their own instincts, and plays a directorial role." Now, this selectiveness and personal input of Eicher has cultivated a reputation of ECM's releases of crossing and bending genres such as fusion, free improvisation, chamber music, world music, and classical being major attributes of that ECM style. All of the tracks we'll be hearing today were produced by Eicher, and we'll be getting into the musicians soon enough, but for now we're going to jump into our first track of the day. This is Sam's Float by Dave Liebman. I hope you guys all enjoy.

friends and foes alike. This is 91.9 KCSB FM in Santa Barbara. You're listening to Jazz Odyssey, exploring jazz fusion and beyond. Your host, DJ Matty Ice. You know, I kind of actually don't like that intro. I don't like that I said friends and foes. I don't like the idea that there's any foes listening. So I'm just going to rephrase it to friends. Friends, this is KCSB. Now, today, we are spinning some tracks from the German record label ECM. That last track you just heard was Ralph's Piano Waltz by John Abercrombie, and prior to that, we had Sam's Float by Dave Liebman. That first track from Liebman was from his debut album, Lookout Farm, from 1974, and in my opinion, it is among the cream of the crop of these ECM albums. Earlier in that same year, Liebman had played with Miles Davis, appearing on the studio album Get Up With It, another classic, before forming his own quartet, Lookout Farm. Now, he describes the four tracks on this album as being dedicated to people or experiences in his life, with this track, Sam's Float, being, I guess, representative of a water dance. Now, though these were all new compositions, Liebman also said, and I quote, "The four tunes on Lookout Farm are the same things I've been playing throughout my entire life." Now, that is a beautiful sentiment for some beautiful music. I really love the vocals on this track from Elena Sternberg. I also love the guitar work that I think really cranks up the energy kind of in the middle, provided by none other than guitarist John Abercrombie, who we're now going to be talking about. That most recent track was his Ralph's Piano Waltz from Abercrombie's own debut album, Timeless, also released in 1974. Abercrombie was invited by drummer Jack DeJohnette, who played with jazz legends like Bill Evans, Davis, Sonny Rollins, Herbie Hancock, list just goes on and on. He was invited to play in a jazz ensemble, and soon after was asked by Manfred Eicher, ECM's founder, to record an album. So along with DeJohnette, keyboardist Jan Hammer, a former roommate of Abercrombie, joined to record the album. Hammer had played with the Mahavishnu Orchestra in the early 70s, and also composed the original Miami Vice theme, so you know, wow, the more you know. Now, that trio is stellar on this track. I feel like there's really this beautiful subtlety of their performances. I think it's both a testament to the musicians themselves and their talent, and also Eicher's musical direction. Now, we're going to keep moving on. Our next track we have is Yellow Fields by Eberhard Weber. Hope you guys enjoy.

Guten Morgen, everybody. This is DJ Matty Ice, and you are listening to Jazz Odyssey, exploring jazz fusion and beyond on 91.9 KCSB FM in Santa Barbara. Today, we are checking out the German record label ECM. That last track you just heard was Yellow Fields by Eberhard Weber. We started today with two tracks from American musicians, but obviously as a German record label, ECM has recorded a lot of European jazz musicians, including Weber, the only German band leader that we're actually hearing today, so I thought it'd be a good inclusion. Now, Weber was a double bassist from Stuttgart, a man of my own heart. I took German in high school and got to do a student exchange where I lived in a small town outside of Stuttgart and got to spend a lot of time there. It's a really cool city. Now, Weber is a longtime ECM guy with 14 of his own releases on the label, along with collaborations on many other ECM albums with musicians like Gary Burden and Ralph Towner, some ECM legends. Now, starting in the 1980s, Weber also began collaborating with singer Kate Bush, appearing on four of her albums. Now, this track that we just heard today is sort of a little hard for me to describe. You know, it's certainly in the realm of chamber jazz, and I think that really produces the ethereal feeling of the music. Now, our middle-of-the-night time slot for Jazz Odyssey feels fitting for ECM jazz because tracks like this are great for, like, a late-night walk or just a pondering, you know, when you have all that open space. They provide so much space to fall into the music and just be entranced. And I think that's really nice to have. Now, I think all of this definitely applies to our next track as well, so I think we should just jump right into it. This next one is going to be Midnight by Terje Rypdal. Hope you guys all enjoy.

Welcome back to Earth, everybody. This is DJ Matty Ice, and you are listening to Jazz Odyssey, exploring jazz fusion and beyond on 91.9 KCSB FM in Santa Barbara. Tonight we are listening to some tunes from the ECM record label out of Deutschland, Germany. That last track you just heard was Midnight by Terje Ripdal. Now, Ripdal is a Norwegian guitarist who studied classical piano and trumpet as a kid before turning to rock music with the Norwegian band The Vanguards. Now, he finally ended up in the jazz world after joining his fellow Norwegian Jan Garbarek's group, and he later played with American pianist and composer George Russell. Now, I haven't played Russell on Jazz Odyssey per se, but just a few weeks ago when I was subbing for one of my show neighbors here at KCSB, I was able to play part of his piece, Electric Sonata for Souls Loved by Nature, great name by the way, in which our guitarist today, Ripdal, is playing guitar on. So now, Ripdal's variety of musical backgrounds that we just kind of went over, including that avant-garde world with George Russell, makes him really fit right at home here on that ECM record label. This track that we just heard, Midnight, is a really all-consuming, kind of like dread-inducing piece that really just sucks me in. I feel like I'm really on the edge of my seat just listening to it, almost like I'm waiting for the next note. And maybe that's being a little bit hyperbolic, but, you know, it's a really entrancing piece, and I think that's where ECM Records just seem to really shine. Now, Manfred Eicher, ECM's founder and producer, who I mentioned earlier, has a real particular style for recording his artists, including a three-day window for most of these records to be made. That's 2 days of recording the actual musicians, and then 1 day of just mixing. So, now, I know compared to, like, a lot of pop records, I think jazz records are usually recorded in a, you know, really relatively short period of time, but, you know, that consistency and rigidness of Eicher's methods are just really interesting to me, because it does seem to really get the most out of his musicians. You know, it looks like we're running out of time here on Jazz Odyssey, so I'm going to be closing out today with another kind of ethereal piece. This is Azimuth by the British trio, funnily titled Azimuth. Well, I hope you guys all enjoy, and have a safe night, everybody.

As a non-profit organization, the Santa Barbara Zoo is dedicated to the preservation, conservation, and enhancement of the natural world and its living treasures through education, research, and recreation. Besides the exhibits of exotic animals on display, the Santa Barbara Zoo does significant work in the wild. After near extinction just 10 years ago, with the work of the zoo staff and others, island foxes on 4 of the 8 California Channel Islands are recovering well. For more information about the zoo and their conservation efforts,

following program contains material that some listeners may find objectionable. If you are offended by strong language or frank discussion, please tune out now and rejoin us in an hour. 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

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Okay, you're listening to For the Sunseekers on KCSB FM in Santa Barbara, 91.9. I'm DJ Cass, live in the studio tonight. It is 2 a.m., but you would not know. Energy is up. I'm so excited for this episode. This is going to be a good one. Okay, we just opened with an absolute banger, Shut It Down by Boys Notice, Tai Chu, and Tabe, which... I don't know. It literally feels like walking into an underground warehouse function. Everyone's wearing tiny sunglasses, and it's just amazing. And I mean, this track is all rhythm. The kick, sharp. The bass line barely moves. It just stalks around underneath everything ominously. And the percussion, just like boots and cats. Like, it's just so good. So, honestly, that's kind of the vibe of this episode for this week. I don't really know how to exactly classify it once again. I feel like I come on each week and I'm like, I don't know what genre this is. I think it's hard, especially specifically with electronic music, because I think so many of the genres overlap and stuff, and the differences between them are so extremely marginal that I think it's kind of irrelevant to even try and classify them. But this one, it's a bit of a deep house that we're doing, I guess I would call it. But yeah, we're just gonna have fun tonight. I feel like all these tracks have a lot of energy, and I really love it. And yeah, the production on each of these tracks, I will say I am in awe, in absolute awe. You'll get to go through that. So tonight, we're moving to some deep house, late night, electronic grooves, glossy synths, soft percussion, and yeah, basically music to just kind of, you know, put your hands up. Okay. Mis amantes del sol, welcome, let's drift.

Okay, Sunseekers, I am back once again, and I hope you don't mind a bit of the dramatic sound bed. I'll get into that a little bit later, but we're trying something different today. Okay, I feel like we're officially floating now. All right, Sunseekers, you just heard Shaking by Coop de Cot, Dream About You by Baby Close and Euroclub, and Tooth Gems by DJ Sugar Rush and Jai Picone. And wow, holy moly, this section is so, so good. It literally feels slightly dreamy, slightly dangerous. I'm sitting here right now, but mentally I'm elsewhere. I'm dancing. There's strobing lights. Again, there is a disco ball. Especially Dream About You. I mean, the synths just are washed out, but in the best way ever. Feels like almost blurry, but in a good way. Like you're having a fun night out. And then the groove is just so smooth too. The kick drum is steady and all the percussions are layered, shifting around it. There's tiny little clicks. There's, I feel like you can hear textures within the music. And then there's like openings and closing. And I don't know. This is why I love house music or like electronic music. It just feels so hypnotic because while everything of these songs you may start to notice, at least this is why I grouped them together, they feel very similar to me in their production. But little details in between them really keep them evolving. And honestly, yeah, a lot of this music is on 4-on-the-floor rhythm pattern, which basically means the kick drum hits on every beat. Boots and Cats Forever, if you know what I'm talking about. And I love the predictability of the rhythm, but then you add that in with the kind of unstable, chaotic vocal samples and mixing we have. That's why I love this music. Anyways. I will see you for our next mic break. I'll explain the sound bed then. But yeah, guys, we have some absolute... got some good stuff coming up ahead. I really personally love the set I made today. It's making me feel like, yes, it's 2 a.m. and I'm tired, but you would never know it by this. Okay, let's keep going!

All right, Sunseekers. Okay, we're about halfway through the show. Okay, you just heard Can You Show Me by Juno Mori, Red Planet by Desmond, and Come and Go by Stutz. Okay, wait. Guys, I know I keep saying it, but this is where the mix gets good. Grooves getting deeper, less shiny, more immersive. I mean, I don't know. I feel like each of these songs has such a atmosphere to them. I absolutely love it. Okay. Red Planet has this huge, like, ambiance to it with the echoes, like, reverberating, the synths stretching out, the bass just slowly pulsing like a heartbeat. And then Come and Go just picks things back up with a lighter, more indie house rhythm, very bouncy, very much just like frolicking around, which I love. And then the percussion in these tracks is doing the heavy lifting, quite honestly. House music is basically just controlled layering, or electronic music. Again, it's hard to classify these things, but producers slowly introducing little rhythmic details over time with little extra claps, open hats, filtered textures. So then your brain kind of subconsciously processes it before you consciously notice it, which is kind of strange for music to do, but I really like it. I don't know. I would call this part of the set the lock-in. I feel like it's where, you know, I think when you listen to music for a long period enough time, it's sort of like you stop hearing individual songs and you sort of just hear the mix as one continuous piece of art, which I love. I'm feeling that right now. I'm sorry I have to keep interrupting with my little mic breaks, but I hope that's where you are too. Okay, stay with me now. I'll be back.

She wants it. She likes it. She wants it. She likes it. She wants it. She likes it. She wants it.

She likes it. She wants it, wants it. She likes it.

Okay, hello, Sunseekers. I will say I might have to switch to a new sound bed because that heavy, like, trumpet at the beginning keeps scaring me. But let me keep it real. Okay, Sunseekers, you just heard Keep It Real by Sasha Roman Katz, Like It, Want It by Grayson Mercury, and Rapture, the radio edit, by Dan B. and Short. And okay, this is good music. The Like You Want It, it has a strut to it. A bass line walks into the room before the vocals even arrive. And then the rhythm is so tight too. Everything sits perfectly. Nothing's rushed. Nothing's messy. That's something I love about Deep House. I feel like the coolest tracks are always very relaxed. And I feel like, I don't know, the song doesn't have to do too much. You know, it's not relying on like flashy or overly like gauche things to get your attention. I mean, in Rapture Edit, it has this like late night emotional glow underneath all the groove, and those airy synths floating over the kick drum, actually insane. And I guess a little fun fact, since I haven't dropped one this episode, a lot of producers intentionally leave a lot of empty space. See if you can try and notice it in some of these tracks, in these dance tracks, because your brain fills in the gaps automatically in between them. So when the beat drops after a tiny pause, it feels a way more emotional because you have more of a connection to it. Which, yes, silence is a part of the rhythm too. So yeah, this feels like the best night of your month. Like, I really love all this music. And back to my sound bath, because I keep mentioning it. Each episode I've been trying to do some library music, which again, maybe one day I'll do a whole episode on it, we'll see. But basically I'm sourcing all of these from one production studio in London in the 1960s, which I really love. But a lot of these are made for movie soundtracks, which is why it sounds kind of aggressive, or not aggressive, triumphant. So it's called New Horizons by Brian Bennett and the KPM Orchestra. KPM, very important to this scene. We do not have time to get into the library music scene right now, but just know I'm going to try and switch it up each week and do different ones. Okay, this next song I'm really excited for. I try to not do songs that, especially with a lot of electronic and house music, songs that use very prevalent samplings, like, and are very reliant on it, because I just think I'd rather this show you're finding new music and not overly relying on like stuff you've previously heard before to form a connection with it. But this one, you have to indulge me a little bit. I think every once in a while, I think it's okay. And this one, I feel like, is doing enough with switching it from the original source material. So we're gonna play that right now. So yeah, I'll be back in a minute. Bye.

Hello, Sunseekers. Okay, you just heard... Let me bring this up right now. Okay, we're in full night mode right now. You just heard Snap My Finger by T Gold, Everybody Tesh Remix by Dan, Desmond, and Tesh, and Angels by Bad Friends. Okay, in this section, absolutely movement music. Everybody, Tesh Remix has the perfect housebound, steady kick, little vocal chops, bass line ducking under the beat. It's so, so good. And Angels, I love coming in with all the floating atmosphere layered over the rhythm. It's honestly my favorite thing. It feels very emotional without ever using that sort of like dance floor dancing energy. And I hope you like the Snap My Finger, the sampling. If you know, you know, I had to indulge a little bit. I mean, I absolutely love that song with Patronata and Pink Panthers. And I also felt it was important to highlight Pink Panthers because I think she's honestly one of the greatest producers in this generation ever, not even being hyperbolic. So this feels like

little bit of an ode to her. So, yeah, that's pretty much it. I hope you had a good episode. We are going to end this episode on Looking for Party by Brian Sun. So that'll be our last song. And yeah, thank you for drifting with me tonight. I hope you were dancing, because, you know, I certainly was here in the studio. Thank you for glowing. This has been For the Sunseekers on KCSB FM in Santa Barbara 91.9. I'm DJ Cass. Te quiero mucho, mis amantes del sol. Now let's watch the sky turn blue again. You stay looking for a party.

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Kicked off the show with Straight Lace by Eliminators. What's up, what's up? 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This is Your Life in America. Thanks for tuning in. Thanks everyone that supports the show. All right, back with a interview tonight. Super stoked for it. But first, you can listen to every interview from this show. There's almost 300 interviews. Just search Your Life in America on Spotify and just check it out. Tons and tons of interviews. Maybe your favorite band is on there. Who knows? You can also follow this show on Instagram at Your Life in America 91.9 FM. And for all 805 hardcore shows up and coming, follow VCHC shows on Instagram. Tons of good local hardcore shows, bigger bands coming through and playing. So if you want to come out to a gig, that's where you can find out where they're at. VCHC shows on Instagram. All right, we started the show off with a song from a San Francisco, a Bay Area straight edge band called Eliminators. I've had, I think, almost all the or a couple of the members from that band on the show already. Yeah, the Eliminators will be joining the show shortly, but we're going to keep the music going as is tradition of the show. The guest of the show picks the rock block, so we're going to keep it going with Line of Duty by Savage Heads. And we will have a member of the band Eliminators joining the show shortly.

0: 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You're listening to Your Life in America on KCSB FM 91.9 out of Santa Barbara. Thanks for tuning in. Thanks for keeping radio alive, your Saturday night stop for one power hour of hardcore music and interviews on FM radio. We just heard some Line of Duty by Savage Heads and then Straight Laced by Eliminators. All music on the show, always picked out by the guest if I do have a guest. Yeah, I'm super honored to be joined tonight by awesome guests. I'll name one band that he's currently in, and then we'll talk about all the other stuff he does afterwards. But I got Ace from the band Eliminators out of the Bay Area on the line. What's up, Ace?
1: How you doing, Dylan? Thanks for having me on.
0: Of course, man. Thank you. Are we live and direct from the Bay Area right now?
1: Yeah, brother. We are live and direct from the 415 down, you know, satellited down to the 805 there. We're chilling, man. We're chilling, man.
0: Is that what part of the Bay do you live in?
1: So I spend most of my time in San Francisco, but I actually live just outside of it. I live in like a ritzy county just north of the Golden Gate Bridge. I live in Marin County. So anybody who's like aware of it is like, oh, that's weird. It's like a weird place for like a hardcore person to live. I live just north of the Golden Gate Bridge by about like 10 minutes. But you know, it's like some interesting, I guess, caveats of what's here is like, you know, it's kind of where like, I think like some members of Metallica have like lived up here, around there. So, and I think like, I think Sammy Hagar might be from around here, might still live
0: also
1: here.
0: Also epic.
1: And then currently, this part's crazy because it's a really strange place, I think, to have like a band come from directly. But that shoegaze band Midriff are like high school kids down the street from me.
0: That's
1: and
0: sick.
1: So whenever I booked a show for them, I'm like, oh, yo, like we like live in the same area. And we both kind of like get tripped out because it's like all my other friends either like live in SF proper or like San Jose or Oakland or Berkeley or something. Not really so much Berkeley, but Oakland and, you know, like Southern East Bay and then South Bay and stuff. So whenever I meet anybody that actually like lives around here, that's like in the scene, it's like strange. Like I only know one other kid that, you know, kind of like lives in this area.
0: Yeah, no, that's cool, man. I'm sure if you enjoy where you're living, you're happy. That's all that matters.
1: Oh, beautiful, man. Like, yeah, I want to stay here till I die. So.
0: Yeah, I spend a lot of my time in Oxnard, but I live about 40 minutes north in Santa Barbara, and I grew up in Riverside, so not coastal, not very nice area. We did have our
1: Santa Barbara is nice though, so it's kind of like that's sort of like the vibe here. It's
0: yes.
1: Like it's like a very Santa Barbara. It's like my fiance is from she's from Thousand Oaks, but
0: nice.
1: Like spent a lot of time like hanging like, you know, like Santa Barbara and stuff. So similar. Similar feels for sure.
0: Yeah, I gotta tell people be careful though, man, because Downpressor is from Santa Barbara. So
1: straight up,
0: one of the hardest bands of all time. So
1: straight up, intro.
0: Yep,
1: dirt cheat for you.
0: That's right. That's right. So yes, you are also in Mutually Assured Destruction, who has
1: Correct.
0: Played in Oxnard. Awesome.
1: We have.
0: CFF show. I was at that show. That was awesome. And then you were in Breakaway from Virginia.
1: I was the Breakaway for 2010 to really 2018, but
0: great.
1: We had our last show in 2019. Thank you.
0: I could do a whole interview on Breakaway. If someone wants to know like straight edge hardcore, that's a band to listen to. Listen to Breakaway.
1: I appreciate it.
0: Yeah.
1: You know, it's funny you bring that band up because it's like, you know, we're talking about just like stuff I do, but like, I feel like recently I've been hearing people slightly reference that band a little bit more, and as I think what it is there's maybe some younger kids, especially back in Virginia, that like never got to see us, and so I think they've been kind of just like referencing like things that came before them. I don't know, maybe we'll play a show at some point in time, who knows.
0: Yeah, it'd be sick. You're also in Neuromance and
1: oh wow,
0: yeah.
1: Yeah, Neuromancer. That's
0: Neuromancer.
1: That's
0: Neuromancer, okay, sorry.
1: Yeah, that band only played like, it's an interesting band too, because I feel like that band I think only played maybe three shows, four max. But
0: yeah.
1: Like, what anybody that kind of knew about it was like, oh, like I wish that had like done more.
0: Yeah.
1: But the people in that ended up going on to do other things. Like that was like the guys in like Killing Pace and stuff. So gotcha. They ended up, you know, doing cooler stuff.
0: Yeah. And then you were involved with United Blood for.
1: I was.
0: What? Yeah.
1: 16 to technically 2020, but the 2021 didn't happen because of COVID.
0: Yep.
1: I've been going to them since 2010, but I started getting involved in 2016.
0: Yep. You have the Form of Passion podcast. Awesome podcast. Mm-hmm. And yeah, I'm sure I'm probably missing some stuff, but that's large contributor to the hardcore scene worldwide. And you book tons and tons of shows, and I want to ask you about RBS Fest, which just happened.
1: Sure.
0: But first,
1: of course,
0: who are the other members of Eliminators?
1: All right, the other members of Eliminators are the Freeman brothers. That's Wade and Otto.
0: Okay.
1: They're, you know, originally from Berkeley, but like living in the city now. And then there's Will Hendo, who I know you know, who does a lot of stuff. He plays guitar, and he's in a bunch of other, he's in like a ton of other bands, like From One Hell, Opposing Force, Alter.
0: Yep.
1: Probably something else that I'm
0: Power
1: sure is something
0: Core
1: else.
0: Fanzine.
1: Oh, PTO's Powercore Fanzine. I mean, like, yeah, Will's another one of those guys who's just like is like doing stuff. And then we have Carlos, who's also in From One Hell, and he sings in the band Doomsday as well, and he plays bass. We also have kind of like an extended Eliminators universe where there's like, no, it feels like the regular lineup rarely is able to play a show all together because of how much stuff everybody else does. So we have like a whole other like list of people that play for us too.
0: Yeah.
1: This dude Gus, he's in the band Foghorn. He plays guitar for us sometimes. This dude Chavy, who plays drums in the band Stand Tall. And he's in a new band called Into Dust. And then this dude, Mateo, who's also in Stand Tall. And he films a lot of shows around here.
0: Naughty
1: under
0: Pelican.
1: The name Naughty Pelican Media. Yep. So it's like those are kind of like the other guys, you know. But it's kind of like Eliminators is sort of like whoever the main people are, just kind of whoever's in the room.
0: Yeah,
1: so.
0: that's what it's all about, though, man. A lot of our bands in Oxnard is all of our friends and kind of just interchange and – It's all fun anyways, and it's awesome. I love that about hardcore. I think it's really cool.
1: Yeah. And Eliminator stuff is simple enough where it's like if like we need someone to like learn this stuff pretty quickly, it's like, okay, like this guy can get it, you know, in a couple weeks or something.
0: For
1: so
0: sure.
1: It's chill, it's fun.
0: Yeah. And I have some interviews. If you're listening, check out Your Life in America on Spotify. I've got an interview with Carlos from Doomsday. Will Hendo. We did a Powercore fanzine focus interview.
1: Awesome.
0: Interview with Mateo as well. Naughty Pelican, Stand Tall.
1: Damn, you got the whole team on there.
0: Yeah,
1: all right,
0: man. Yeah. Yeah. So I guess I have done some pretty good interviews in the last.
1: Yeah. You got all the guys.
0: Yeah. I love all those guys. All awesome dudes. And yeah, so RBS Fest was two weekends ago.
1: Two weekends ago.
0: Yes. Yep. How was that?
1: It was good. Year two of like the official RBS Fest. I mean, there was like the original RBS, which wasn't a festival. It was just a gigantic show.
0: I remember that.
1: That happened. Yeah. Like kind of like right after COVID. And then I guess there was two because there was one in Oakland. There was one in San Jose. And then, you know, and then it's like we put the festival together for the first year in 2025. And then this is the second follow-up year. It was great. It was just like year one. We're going to run it same venue next year and just keep it going. It's a good hang. And it was solid. You know, it was like a lot of good sets. The Sunday was really, really good. I felt like every set was like kind of crazy. So it was a nice time.
0: Got Stout Out to play. Epic.
1: Yeah, epic. First West Coast show, apparently.
0: that's so sick.
1: Which actually kind of checks out, though, because when I was growing up on the East Coast, even seeing them out there kind of was like a rare thing. Like, they didn't play Baltimore that much, and they rarely left the state. I think I saw them in, like, Virginia Beach one time, and I think otherwise they'd play, like, maybe Pennsylvania, maybe New York, but that was even kind of rare. So even seeing them just like in their hometown was like, I think I saw them in like, I don't know, 15 to 20-ish years of being into hardcore. I think like on the East Coast, I think I saw them like three times.
0: Yeah, that's not very many in that many years.
1: You know, so getting them to come out here, was kind of wild. So I was really happy about that.
0: Yeah, that's sick. Well, we're on KCSB FM 91.9 in Santa Barbara. We're talking to Ace from the band Eliminators, Real Bass Straight Edge. Not what a lot of people would say RBS stands for initially.
1: No,
0: but
1: we had the E.
0: Yeah. Yeah. It's cool. It's cool, especially on the song. Well, it's not bass, but I always look at it as bass because that's the acronym.
1: We say Real Bass Straight Edge. We say Bay Area Straight Edge. Yeah. And then we say that. We say the acronym, then we say the...
0: It sounds great in the song. It sounds yeah. Perfect. It flows perfect. I love it.
1: I was cooking that day. I ain't gonna lie. Yeah, I was cooking when I put that.
0: I love that song. That's a great song.
1: That's a hit, no doubt. Yeah. We're gonna re-record it for the LP. And nice. We're recording that like, let's see, not this weekend, but next weekend. So
0: nice. Somewhere. So yeah, into Eliminator stuff coming up. You guys have some whatever you can share about what you got going on. You know, this summer. Anything?
1: Yeah, so it's funny you say that. I literally just sent the schedule to the chat to be like, okay, who can play these shows? Let's see. By the time this comes out, we'll have we got a show in Oakland with a band from Guam called Spear.
0: Nice.
1: Coming up at Stay Gold on the 29th. If you're in the area, we've got a show in Santa Cruz that I swear to God, I think is like on the beach. It's like an outside generator show.
0: Amazing.
1: So I don't know. Hit up the Stand Tall Kids. They can tell you where it is on the 6th of May. Playing Stay Gold again in Oakland in the middle of May. This like young kid, Tay. Shout out to Tay. He's booking the show. And we're like, all right, when... Give Tay a shot to book something cool. And then we're doing a tour around Just Another Gig in Tacoma.
0: Nice.
1: At the end of the month. So we're going to be hitting Portland on the 21st and Vancouver, Canada on the 22nd. We're going to be at JAG for a couple days after that. And then Sacramento on the way home on the 25th. Not announced yet, but I don't care about – yeah, I'll announce it on here. There's going to be a Convulse Records showcase of like – some bands at Gilman on like early June on like 6-8.
0: Nice.
1: And then this isn't announced yet either, but we're actually when we come back down your way at the end of June with this band from Richmond called Lose Sight and then The Difference. So we're doing a few days with them end of June, and we'll be hitting like Oxnard and then an unannounced show in LA at the end of July. So we got a lot going on. The thing with Eliminators is, like, in other bands I've been in, like MAD or Breakaway and stuff, it was very, like, okay, we got to be, like, really particular about what shows we play. Breakaway maybe kind of played, like, more random stuff, but MAD definitely not. And with this band, it's just kind of like, yo, if somebody asks us to play a show, if we can do it, we just say yes.
0: Yeah.
1: You know, so because it's just, like, just play. It's just, like, we just want to play. Doesn't matter how much. We'll just do it. And all the I swear, I mean, like, we're fortunate. All the shows since we've been a band, which is like maybe like a year and a couple months, maybe like two have been like not great for us. Everything else has been outstanding. So we're really fortunate.
0: Yeah, no, that's awesome. That's very much, I think, like Eliminator's vibe is like, you know, good straight edge hardcore punk music and just playing a lot of shows. That's like very fitting to how I view Eliminators as a band, you know?
1: Yeah, it's like being punk is just saying like, oh, we don't, just doing it. Just like being like, all right, yeah. Just like, you know,
0: we'll
1: what? Oh, yeah,
0: on the beach
1: we'll play
0: the
1: a generator show on the beach.
0: Yeah, exactly.
1: Oh, we'll play this barbecue restaurant. Like, you know, we played Otto's House recently. Like, you know, it was like, we'll just do, but then it's also, it's like, yeah, we played the festival, we played RBS. So yeah. It's like, you know, we'll do anything. And honestly, it's that mentality has just been so fun since the band started.
0: Yeah, it's awesome. Yeah, and shout out JAG, awesome. You guys are playing JAG.
1: Yes, correct.
0: Yeah, shout out to End of Days guys and JAG, awesome fest. I love.
1: Yeah, it's gonna be. They cracked with the lineup this year.
0: Yeah,
1: they did
0: awesome.
1: A really good job. like, you know, I haven't seen 100 Demons since, I don't know, 2014 maybe. So like that, I'm excited about that. They got a lot of my hometown stuff on there. They got Killing Pace and Division of Mine.
0: Yep.
1: Really excited to see those. Yeah, there's so much good on there. They did a really good job.
0: Yeah. Yeah. It's awesome. And then Eliminators, we loved, like as VCHC doing that. That was the first time we did that show at the, Channel Islands Masonic Lodge. Second floor, windows open, downtown Ventura.
1: That place is awesome.
0: Naysayer, Eliminators. Oh, yeah. That was such a great show. As a Naysayer fan, I never had seen them before, so it was awesome. I was so happy to get to see them so close to home.
1: Yeah, bro.
0: Also.
1: Like, dude, and that's the thing is that, like, so I like Naysayer, you know, like for those uninitiated, is a wonderful band from Richmond that like started in like the late 2000s. I mean, they hadn't played California since like probably, I don't know, man, like 2012 or something like that. Like, yeah. So when they asked me to like bring them out here, I was like excited, but at the same time, I was like, oh, I don't know how it's going to go. Like, kids may not be down, kids may not know them like that, you know? But all of the shows they played were great for them. So, and like that was the first one. And so I was like super happy about that. Like, because I was just like, okay, awesome. Like, California still gets down with Naysayer. And like you said, you've never seen them.
0: Yeah.
1: So it was like a good opportunity for people that never got to experience them to like see them and like, you know, being a band for as long as they are, they still bring it, you know, hard.
0: Yeah,
1: so
0: they were great.
1: That was a great show. That was awesome.
0: Yeah, it was awesome. All right, we'll transition and talk about the radio a little bit. I always like to talk to people about this. I'm 34, so I grew up listening to the radio. I still listen to the radio. I love it. We're on the radio. This is a radio show. You picked a great rock block for the radio. So yeah, if you want to just share a little bit about if you ever listened to the radio or you do, and then a little bit about the songs you picked.
1: Absolutely. Okay, so what we got going on, I have like a really like fine, like really fine kind of like relationship with like listening to like the radio when I was a kid.
0: Yeah.
1: So when I would go to my dad's house when I was a kid, you know, he was pretty strict. So he was like, I didn't have a TV in my room. And, he would kind of make me go to bed like really early. Even when I was like sort of, you know, like a teenager and stuff.
0: Yeah.
1: And so all I really had in my room at the time was a radio when I was going to sleep. And what I would listen to is I would listen to Loveline with Dr. Drew.
0: Yep.
1: Yeah, straight up. And Adam Carolla, you know, like, and like at the time it was like, think about this. At the time, like podcasts are like either like non-existent.
0: Yeah.
1: Or they're like so underground that it's like a weird niche thing.
0: For sure.
1: So, that's so funny listening to those two, it was kind of like what like the rapport and like the feel of what a podcast would be like later on.
0: Mm-hmm.
1: And I had such a good time like falling asleep, like listening to like those guys like making jokes and stuff and like you know, like listening to like callers and everything and what have you. And you know, like I like really enjoyed that. And yeah, so it would be like that. And then like also it's like, you know, around me there was like a local radio station called WRIR that would like play like punk and hardcore sometimes. And
0: yeah,
1: you know, I'd like done like interviews with them and stuff. And then eventually like later on, because I drove around this like this old Cadillac for a long time.
0: Nice.
1: And it was old to the point where it like it had a CD player, but like it was kind of like we were living in kind of like post CD society.
0: Yeah.
1: But it didn't really have a good way to like connect my phone to it.
0: Yep.
1: So I would listen to it might not even be around anymore, but there was this radio station that was like just played old school hip hop. Just played like 90s and like 80s hip hop and stuff. So I'd listen to that back in Richmond and drive around my, you know, 04 Cadillac DeVille.
0: So sick.
1: Yeah, it was pretty lit. Yeah, so it's like I've always, growing up, like radio was, you know, like a thing for me. I heard a lot of music that would influence me or guide me to places later on there. So.
0: Yeah, I love that. That's awesome, man.
1: Oh, then you said to talk about the songs, yeah?
0: Yeah, yeah.
1: All right, so you played Line of Duty by Savage Heads earlier.
0: Yep.
1: When that Savage Heads LP came out, I like really didn't give it enough like love. Somehow that particular song, Line of Duty, popped up somewhere for me recently, and I was like, oh, what is this? And I like checked it, and I was like, oh wait, I remember this Savage Heads record. And I was like, I don't remember like it being this sick. So that was kind of like a recent thing where I was like, oh damn, like that like actually like was super fire. And then you played Eliminator's track, shout out Straight Lace, that's a fun one.
0: Yep.
1: And then I picked, just like I live in California now. I've been in California for like 4.5 years at this point, or almost 4.5. Like, on my list had to throw in Sometimes by Uniform Choice.
0: Yes.
1: It's just like I've always loved UC, but these days I feel like I'm like really vibing, on Uniform Choice. And I feel like that's a kind of a sleeper song.
0: Yes.
1: I think because it doesn't really have an overt mosh part, but I just think it's like a really well-written song. We talked about Stout earlier, with them recently playing RBS. Had to put on Pete Moss just because of recency bias. Seeing them was great. Great set. I mentioned some hometown stuff with Division of Mind. They put out a new LP after many, many years of no LP. I think 5, perhaps.
0: And it's very good. It's awesome.
1: It's very good. I had to put on the hit, had to put on the single, Exoterror. Got a good chorus. You can sing along to it. Lee has outstanding lyrics. He always has. It's because he's an English professor, of course. and just has like good mosh. That one's great. And then, I had to put on my favorite Oi track of all time, Megalomania by The Blood. The Blood, in my opinion, is like a lesser known, underappreciated UK 82 band. I think they're like a little goofy. I think that's kind of what kind of like pushes some people out, but like they have so many bangers. Like I implore people that are listening, go check out all the Blood hits because they're all great. And that's just a really good underappreciated band that I feel like people don't know about.
0: For sure. Yeah. Awesome, awesome rock block, and thanks for sharing your history with the radio. I love that. I drive a 2006 Volvo wagon with a CD player and the radio, and so I have a CD book, but after a while, I've heard a lot of the same CDs a lot.
1: Exactly,
0: so I'll throw on all different types of radio stations and stuff. But
1: of course,
0: yeah. Thanks for sharing that. All right, we're gonna switch gears and talk about Virginia. And now this is kind of crazy because I grew up my whole entire life in California, except for a few years. So we'll go back to 1995. I moved around with my mom a lot, and we ended up in Virginia.
1: And what part?
0: I went to kindergarten, first and second grade at Alberta Smith Elementary School in Midlothian.
1: You were in Richmond. Holy, sorry, I didn't mean to.
0: No, it's okay. But Midlothian.
1: That's crazy.
0: Yes, I know. And I was like, I got to share this. And so from 95 to late 98, 95 to like 99, I lived in Midlothian. I played Chesterfield County Little League.
1: Oh, yeah.
0: Yep. And
1: yeah,
0: dude.
1: That's
0: so
1: crazy.
0: I know, it is crazy. And I know like a lot of people like don't know Midlothian because it's like a
1: a suburb. Yeah, yeah. So and, it's like you wouldn't know.
0: And then my grandparents lived in Woodlake, so I spent a lot of time at their house when I was, and this is in the 90s, so it was like, I still remember it. I started elementary school there, and I loved it, man. I loved it snowed, at times.
1: Oh, yeah, you get a little bit of snow.
0: Yep. I took the bus. There was just all kinds of cool, like, creeks and stuff by our house, and
1: definitely big like creek, like wooded kind of vibe,
0: and I went to a lot of Richmond Braves games.
1: Dang, man. Yeah,
0: which I know is a minor Richmond league Braves team, but
1: they're so gone now.
0: I know
1: it's been the Flying Squirrels for a while at this point.
0: Yeah, but yeah, so I saw like Chipper Jones play for the Richmond Braves back before he
1: he went on to play for the Atlanta Braves.
0: Or, yeah, I mean, yeah,
1: that's right.
0: Hall of Famer.
1: That's right.
0: So yeah, that's my little Virginia. My little
1: that's
0: Virginia.
1: Cool.
0: Yeah.
2: Yeah, that's cool. Southside, bro.
0: Yeah, I loved living there, man. I mean, I was really young, but I have really, really great memories of.
2: I'm trying to think of what bands came from Midlothian area. I think Down to Nothing.
0: No way, really?
2: I think they went to James River High School, and I'm pretty sure that's Midlothian. Sam, the drummer of Tough Luck, he played guitar in Tough Luck, and he's a drummer in Naysayer, and he's in Brace War. He does my podcast. He's from Midlothian.
0: So sick.
2: I mean, Midlothian, like Southside was like pretty deep. I will sometimes get confused on like who was from Midlothian, who was from Chesterfield.
0: Yeah.
2: I'm sure once I get off, off the recording, I'll like remember more.
0: Yeah.
2: But I remember like a fair amount of hardcore kids came from that area. Especially like that was kind of like a generational thing where I feel like at one point in time, you had a lot of kids from Richmond proper, like the city. And like, I'm from the West End. And that's where like Eric from Combust and MAD, he's from like West End. This dude, Ian, who does a lot of Turnstiles music videos and now does like visuals for Nine Inch Nails. He's from that area.
0: Oh, nice.
2: The guy who started Candy. He's from West. We all went to like high school together. I feel like generationally, like kids have like shifted to being from like different areas. Like the current crop of like Richmond kids, like I think like Matt Butler from like Lose Sight and Stockpile and Dimension Six and stuff, I think he's from like even like deeper West End. So it's like interesting how like the migration sort of happens generation to generation there.
0: Yeah, for sure. I was like, I gotta share this with you because
2: that's cool.
0: Because I know you would know that the area and it was like very formative because I started like school there, you know. So
2: yeah,
0: it sucks because I in my stepdad worked at Winn-Dixie and so I haven't been back since then. So at some point, I'd love to make a trip back over there and go back to the house that my mom and I lived in. And
2: you could probably plan it around a really good show.
0: That's what I'm saying. Yeah,
2: strong right now, so you could definitely hit that.
0: Yeah, but so if you want to just share a little bit about, because I know you live in California now, but maybe just a little bit about growing up in getting into like the Richmond hardcore scene and then how eventually, you know, you found your way out to the Bay Area.
2: Yeah. I mean, like, you know, so I spent like a majority of my life in Richmond. So it's like, I was there, you know, like I left when I was 32. So I had been there like most of my life. Only for a brief 4-year stint did I live in a town called Fredericksburg when I was like 4 to 8. It's like 45 minutes north of Richmond, so it's like the same area. And then like I went to college in a place called Farmville, about an hour and a half from Richmond, but I would go back to Richmond like every weekend, so it didn't really feel like I was gone. I mean, like how I got into hardcore is like my journey to hardcore is like really chronological. Like I was into like pretty like standard metal, like Iron Maiden and like Metallica and stuff, and like some new metal when I was younger, like Limp Bizkit and everything. But then a friend of mine was getting into punk when we were about 14, and he got me into like early punk, so like 77 style, Sex Pistols, The Damned, Ramones, Dead Boys, yeah. Like all that.
0: The Vibrators.
2: And then, you know, capital P 70s punk. But when I would hear hardcore, I didn't like it. At the time I was like, it's too fast. I can't understand any of the lyrics. Like it just sounds like they're just making noise. And I went to a hardcore show and I was like 15 and it was this band Direct Control. It was awesome. And then this band, Are You Serious? Who I don't really remember. And I can't say their name on their thing.
0: It's okay.
2: And then Agent Orange, And I knew Agent Orange from the Tony Hawk game. Now, I didn't get to see Agent Orange because my ride had to go home early. But Direct Control, I watched. And at the time, I didn't like it at all. And but what would happen is that it was kind of like, it was almost like exposure therapy. I'm listening to punk. Eventually, I'm hearing like Dead Kennedys. And I'm like, okay, you know, I can kind of get down with this. And then I hear like Bad Brains. And I'm like, oh, yeah, you know, I think I like this too. And then eventually my friend's like, bro, like, I think you just like hardcore. And I was like, yeah, I think I do. And that was kind of like the same thing with like Straight Edge too, where it was like, I had never done drugs or drank or smoked or anything. And a friend of mine in high school was like, oh, so you're Straight Edge. And I was like, nah, like, I just don't do any of that stuff. And then eventually, like, you know, when I'm like 16, my friend's like, dude, you're just Straight Edge. And I was like, you know what? Yeah, I think you're right. I am. So it's like, it was kind of like a gradual type deal. And I was playing in a punk band in high school. And then eventually, like, that band, like, you know, high school style, we don't really know what we're doing. We can't really decide on a style. But a band that was, like, really important to me into, like, getting into hardcore, because they really bridged the gap for me, was the Misfits, where it was like, okay, this is melodic, like the 77 stuff. But then, like, you know, they've got the Earth AD record, which is clearly a hardcore record. And they were playing... Yep. In the hardcore era with hardcore bands like Negative Approach and like the Necros and stuff and everything. So through that, I like really got in. And then it was just chronological. Got into late 80s Straight Edge, into like late 80s New York hardcore, got into that. Then it, you know, got into like 90s stuff like Integrity and like Holy Terror type stuff like Ringworm. And then eventually, you know, like I... Somewhere in there, like I did at the time, I didn't think I liked contemporary hardcore. Like I didn't like at the time, I thought I didn't like moshy hardcore at all. But then I went to a DTN show on my 18th birthday, and it was I got there a little late, so I missed the opening band. It was this band called Trapped Under Ice, so I missed them. But then I saw this band Trash Talk play, and that was crazy to me. Yeah, I was like, and this is like Walking Disease era. This is like 07.
0: The best. I'm close to the same age as you. I got my homie tatted an upside down peace sign on me when I was 16.
2: Ah, there you go.
0: Because of that record.
2: And I'm sure living out here, that's like such a thing, you know.
0: Yeah.
2: And they play, and it's been called Meltdown, who's actually like really cool, and I don't really know like what ended up happening with them. And then Down to Nothing headline. And this is in a coffee shop. And they like, I just saw that and I was like, yo, I think this is like what I rock with now.
0: Yeah.
2: And then just, you know, from there, I think like I was going to still like a lot of hardcore punk shows from like 07 to like 09. There's like a whole scene around that in Richmond, like around like No Way Records and Grave Mistake Records. So like, stuff like Government Warning, 86 Mentality, Wasted Time, like that was my pedigree. But then like in 09, that scene kind of felt like it was like dissipating a bit. And I kind of like patched over to like, you know, seeing like Naysayer and like stuff like Outbreak. Yep. And stuff like Swamp Thing might have been like kind of like low key, maybe even like Winding Down at that time. I think they were. But like, you know, like bands like Harm Is the Way are coming to town, and I'm seeing that, and like Race War shows, Fire and Ice starts around this time. So, you know, I got into that, and that, you know, and then like, you know, Breakaway starts like a year later, and that was kind of like where I kind of started my tenure and like into like that type of hardcore.
0: Yeah, that's so sick. It's so sick to hear that from your perspective, because out in California at that time, like Down to Nothing and Race War were definitely, I think, like the bands that we really saw from Virginia, like out in California at that time, you know, it's like,
2: absolutely.
0: Those
2: man.
0: Were the bands yeah, that we were, really saw coming. Like Virginia is like being represented big by Down to Nothing and Brace War.
2: I mean, I feel like Brace War played every Sound and Fury for a majority of the existence of the festival.
0: Incredible.
2: You know? Yeah. I mean, like, they smoke. Like I'm glad to like call like all those guys, like my friends and stuff. Like, the guy who got me really, like, who like mentored me in booking shows is Braces, who sings for Brace War. So
0: nice.
2: And he does United Blood and stuff. So I learned a lot from him.
0: Yeah, so sick. Thanks for sharing all that. And then, so what brought you out to the great state of California?
2: Great state of California. Story, you know, as old as time, it was a lady, met a lady.
0: There you go.
2: And it was right at the top of, we started dating right before COVID. And then when COVID hit, I mean, the thing was this, is we were like, well, plane tickets round trip VA to California are like $200, like, and vice versa. So no one was on planes anyway. So we would just like go back and forth during COVID and like, and see each other. And, you know, I'm like really rooted in Richmond and like still am, even though I've been here for a while, but I'm like back a bunch. And it was difficult for me to like leave, but I came here. And honestly, I would say moving to California, as much as I love Richmond, it like elevated a lot of things about me. Like I got to the point where I met the people in the Bay and started like booking shows with my bro Danny. And like that led me to be able to do like RBS and like, you know, led me to be able to do like Eliminators and stuff. And like I would never have gotten the opportunity to book the kind of like, you know, call spade to spade. Like I get to book like some crazy shows.
0: Yeah.
2: You know, like, and I wouldn't have been able to, you know, I do cool shows in Richmond for sure. But just like, you know, population alone, it lends itself to being able to do like bigger stuff here. So, you know, it was a difficult move, but one that I think improved my life in many ways that I didn't know it could be improved.
0: Yeah. That's, I mean, I feel like that's how a lot of stuff in life works, you know?
2: You know, it's stuff you gotta bite the bullet sometimes and then you're like thankful for it later.
0: Yeah. And then you come out on the other side and you're like, God, I'm so glad I did that. And I maybe didn't.
2: Yeah. That's how I feel. Cause God, for the first year and a half, I was like, oh man, I don't want to break up with my, you know, my girlfriend. And like, obviously I didn't, just like we're engaged now, but like, I was like, but I, man, I miss home. It was like stuff like that, you know? Mm-hmm. And, but really, honestly, I think what really got my mind right was once Malachi and Danny like allowed me to start helping them book shows, because that gave me something to like invest myself in and mm-hmm. to focus on. And then it like entrenched me even deeper in the community that I was already a part of here. And I was like, yo, like that was like life changing. So in a way, like hardcore really helped me find a home here, you know?
0: For sure, man. Yeah. And staying on the topic of booking shows, and you're someone with a, you know, lot of experience doing that, what can you say about like, why is it important to keep as much DIY values and mentality in booking hardcore shows where, you know, you're not keeping stuff like merch cuts and that kind of stuff out of booking hardcore shows.
2: I think we're starting to see like maybe some regulation like post the boom after COVID and stuff. But like the thing is like hardcore would not be what it is without the people in the community, yeah. without the people that are like at the shows and like the people that are like, you know, making the bands and everything like that. And I understand the, I won't say necessity, but I understand the place that agents kind of like occupy.
0: Yeah.
2: And that's like okay. And I actually think like beyond a certain point it becomes like necessary. Like
0: of course. Yeah. Of course.
2: For example, like a band like Combust. I talked to them about this like over RBS. They've been a band for years and have been booking themselves the whole time. But they want to get to like the next level. And it's like, yo, okay, you guys have like put in a lot of like the DIY work.
0: Yeah.
2: I think you've got some representation now. It wouldn't be that crazy. Honestly, Tsunami hasn't had representation very long at all.
0: Yep.
2: Like most of their existence, they like, you know, book themselves type deal. I think that's very important. It's when people jump into hardcore and then like don't even try to foster a community or like make connections with people that are within our realm, and they're just immediately like, yeah, I'm going to get an agent. I'm going to get like a PR person. And I'm going to like try to get like a manager. And like my band doesn't even have like a demo, like, you know, or it has like a single out maybe. It's like, that's ridiculous and stupid and antithetical to like what this is. Like I said, hardcore would not be what it is without the community of people that make it what it is. And so when it comes to like booking and stuff like that, 19 times out of 20, 29 times out of 30, I am going to 99 times out of 100, I'm going to enjoy doing a show more for someone that hits me up. It's in a band that's like, hey man, can you do a show for me? I trust you. I know it's going to be good.
0: Yep.
2: As opposed to somebody hitting me up and being like, oh, can we get a Vails for like 714 through 720? We'll want this ticket price.
0: Yeah.
2: You know, like this percentage of back end, blah, blah, blah, you know, whatever. And, you know, and it's like, but at the same time, it's like, you know, those shows are also good too. Just where I've arrived at for those, we're getting into the weeds.
0: No, I mean, this is the answer to the question, though.
2: Where I've arrived at for like stuff like that is like, I'm just like, listen, after expenses, after blank amount of money for an opener and blank amount of money to promotion, we will give whatever package 100% of the money from the show.
0: Totally.
2: So the show doesn't do good. It's not because we didn't agree to a guarantee or didn't, you know, like, or didn't agree to the right ticket price or whatever. It's because nobody wanted to see that band. Yeah. It's not for lack of trying. And that's also not to be like this, not to be like this guy, but yo man, it's the Bay. If your band can't draw kids here, you need to reassess some things, because kids go to everything here.
0: Yeah.
2: Also, so, you know, while I'm in here, let's send a shout out. My second favorite area in the entire state is your area. My second favorite place to play shows is there. Never played a bad show in my life, in my tenure of coming to California in the 805 area code. So, you know, people that are listening, if you haven't played it before or anything like that, you guys get hit up VCHC and play there, because it'll be good.
0: Yeah. No, thank you for answering that in detail. I appreciate it. I think Cameron, shout out Cameron, one of my best friends, he handles all that part of VCHC. Like,
2: he talks to me like maybe every day.
0: Which is good, because I feel like just hearing you explain, he's taken a lot of that, and then we do that, and it works really well. I mean, we got Turnstile to play in Oxstart, and, you know, I mean, Cameron did awesome. That. But, like, I just, you know, we have our VCHC. I just see some of the, like, all that stuff you're describing. He shares that stuff with us. And sometimes it's just like, it's just really funny.
2: It's so weird, because it's like hardcore, you know? So it's like, I'm at this point in my life where I'm like, as a kid, that just like wasn't, the landscape didn't look like that at all.
0: Yeah.
2: So now it's like, whoa, it's like weird that this is like, you know, kind of how it is. But like, at the same time, like, hardcore is like big. So it's like, I guess it kind of like, makes sense or whatever, but and also there are agents.
0: If you're like Turnstile or something.
2: Yeah, you know. Oh, I think if you're, I think we're I'm adjusting for inflation. My old number for this was $500. Now we're going to adjust to $1,000. If your band is making less than $1,000 a show, you do not need representation, in my opinion.
0: There you go. Simple.
2: You're making over that. Okay, fine. Like, but if that's not regular, you could do that on your own. It's cool. But I will say there is an agent I quite like. His name is Max Vick, and I think he does a really good job, and he's like really like understanding and cool. So I actually like that guy quite a lot. So we're going to shout him out.
0: For sure. Okay, we're talking to Ace from the band Eliminators. We're on KCSB FM 91.9 in Santa Barbara. This is the Hardcore Radio Power Hour Saturday night, so we're almost out of time. One more thing I want to ask you about. I'm not straight edge, but I've been in recovery for almost 11 years.
2: Good for you.
0: Yeah. I did heroin for a long time. I spent a lot of my life locked up. And, my attitude towards being a sober person is much different. But I do, there's a lot of it that is shared with, you know, the straight edge lifestyle, and so
2: I know
0: you've been straight edge for a long time. So I always like to ask people kind of just like what keeps you kind of like connected to being straight edge and that being like a part of your life.
2: You know, it's interesting. Like I kind of got into hardcore because straight edge exists. Mm-hmm. And what I mean by that, I was already living that way. And then I found out there was a culture that existed that reflected ideas that I already had.
0: Yep. It's awesome.
2: And I was like, oh,

0: out of it anymore. And then something happened a few years later where I started seeing younger kids
1: Yes.
0: like being into it and adopting it. And I was like, oh, I was like, this is still a thing that will like work, you know, like for some people, or this is still something that like the concept like means something to like a young person. And that in itself, like not like my pride ever like waned at all, but it like almost like reinvigorated it for me.
1: Dude, yeah,
0: And
1: reinvigorated your to keep paving the way.
0: that's kind of like how like Eliminators happened, is like we booked a Magnitude show, and it was like an all-stars band show. It was like Magnitude, I think, No Right, maybe Feel the Flames. Yeah, Feel the Flames. And it's been Skin Graft, I want to say. And I think I'm forgetting one. But and I remember like, and I had moved to the Bay, and that like, you know, there were people that were straight edge, but they didn't really wear it on their sleeve or anything like that.
1: Yeah.
0: But at this show, mad kids X'd up, like singing along all crazy. And I was like, oh, I just didn't even know that this was like a lane here.
1: Yeah.
0: And you know, and I was like, oh, like it did something to me. I was like, oh, this is like I need to, you know, like help this grow. And so it's been positive for me, and I see it be positive for other people. And so I want to champion that. So I'm like, you know, I've done a straight edge band before when I was younger, and I've done a couple, and then I'm doing one now. And I guess is what it says to me is it's like, hey, like this means something to me.
1: Yep.
0: And you know, I'm happy to continue at this tenure of my life to fly that flag.
1: That's what's up, man. Yeah, I love that. Much respect.
0: Thank you.
1: Eliminators, Straight Edge and Proud from the Bay Area. You heard it. You heard it here. Check out their music wherever you stream music. They will be playing a lot soon, so check it out and go see them play. I'm sure, or we'll be back down this way in June,
0: Yep,
1: right?
0: it'll be chill.
1: And yeah, thanks so much, Ace. I appreciate you, man.
0: Thank you, Dylan. Appreciate it.

0: right. Thank you for tuning in. You have been listening to Your Life in America on KCSB FM 91.9. If you're just tuning in, you caught the end of the interview or the end of the show, you can listen to my interview with Ace from the Eliminators. It'll be up shortly wherever you stream music, Spotify, all those places. And until next week, peace.
1: According to Centers for Disease Control and Prevention, nearly 1 in 25 adult drivers report falling asleep while driving in the previous 30 days. Many more admit to driving when they were sleep deprived. Drowsy driving is a combination of driving and sleepiness or fatigue, usually occurring when a driver has not slept enough, but also can happen because of untreated sleep disorders, medications, drinking alcohol, or shift work. Know the warning signs of drowsy driving, such as yawning or blinking frequently, difficulty remembering the past few miles driven, and drifting from your lane. If you feel like you might nod off on the road, stop, take a rest, and call someone to get you wherever you're going. 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
2: Welcome to Native America Calling. I'm Sean Spruce. In her latest album, Insomnia and Seven Steps to Grace, Muskogee musician and former U.S. Poet Laureate Joy Harjo weaves together elements of Muskogee stomp dance, improvisational jazz, and spoken word poetry. Also fresh on our Native playlist is the Julia Keefe Indigenous Big Band. The 16-piece ensemble, led by the Nez Perce vocalist, makes their album debut with Incarnadine, a musical protest and celebration of Native history. We'll speak with both musical artists right after the news.
3: We will be as falling stars to those watching from the edge of grief and heartbreak.
4: This is National Native News. I'm Jill Freitas. Anchorage police say they are on the final stages of their investigation into the death of Kelly Hunt, the 19-year-old Shaktulik student who disappeared in January on her way to college in Soldotna. Last month, Hunt's remains were found in a ravine in the same Anchorage neighborhood where she had been staying with a friend. Anchorage Police Chief Sean Case says the medical examiner's preliminary report determined Hunt died from hypothermia and exposure with alcohol in her system.
5: There's no indication that there's any physical trauma. There's no indication that an assault has occurred. So most of those questions on whether or not there was a homicide, those questions have been answered through the medical examiner's process.
4: Kay says Hunt was missing for more than 100 days, and due to prolonged exposure to the elements, he says it's nearly impossible to determine Hunt's exact time of death. Before closing out the investigation, Kay says police will conduct follow-up interviews to learn more about the circumstances leading up to her death. Based on the outcome of those interviews, Kay says the investigation could shift back toward a criminal case. He calls Hunt's death a tragedy, but says there is no evidence of a crime. Hunt was supposed to catch a bus from Anchorage to attend the Alaska Christian College in Soldotna. Her friends told police she left on the morning of January 7th to meet with someone to buy alcohol and had left her purse and suitcase behind. Kay says the investigation was further complicated because her disappearance wasn't reported until 4 days later. But despite that, Case believes his police officers and detectives did a thorough job. But advocates for missing and murdered Indigenous people, including Antonia Comac, question police handling of the case. She says investigators are drawing conclusions too soon without first questioning the people who last saw Hunt.
6: How are you going to make that determination before you speak to those people? Because the bottom line is she is not old enough to drink herself. Somebody furnished her alcohol and then she wound up dead. That should be a crime.
4: The Anchorage Police Department timed the report on the Kelly Hunt case with the launch of a new online dashboard that tracks missing persons in Anchorage and the department's homicide clearance rate. Kay says the report confirms that Alaska Natives make up a disproportionate share of both missing persons and homicides, but says cases involving both Native and non-Native victims are solved at about the same rate. The story was provided by KMBA's Rhonda McBride. The company that owns a uranium mine near the Grand Canyon wants state regulators to okay a higher arsenic level in nearby groundwater. KNAU's Chris Clements reports at least two scientists oppose the idea.
7: Brad Esser used to work for Lawrence Livermore National Laboratory. He was asked by a nonprofit that opposes Energy Fuels' Pinyon Plain mine to look into the request.
8: It sets the wrong incentive. The response to high levels is to try to understand what's going on, not to simply raise the permit levels.
7: But Energy Fuels says the higher arsenic levels are naturally occurring in groundwater near the mine and are not because of mining activity. Curtis Moore is a company executive.
9: It's not surprising that there are elevated levels of arsenic next to this ore body. That's why we put a mine there, because there's an ore body there.
7: But Esser and another scientist argue it's more likely the mine is contributing to the high levels. They think the mine's ventilation shafts could be creating oxygen-rich groundwater, causing arsenic minerals to dissolve. If that's true, Esser worries arsenic could one day reach the Havasupai tribe's key source of drinking water. For KNAU, I'm Chris Clements in Flagstaff.
4: And I'm Jill Freitas.

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2: This is Native America Calling. I'm Sean Spruce. Incarnadine, the debut album from the Julia Keefe Indigenous Big Band, is a celebration of indigenous influences within jazz. The band is comprised of 16 talented Native musicians from across the country and is led by Nez Perce jazz vocalist Julia Keefe. The band continues to earn critical praise, including a 2024 highlight performance at the Kennedy Center. The ensemble is a testament to the contributions of Native jazz performers such as Russell Big Chief Moore, a trombonist with Louis Armstrong's All-Stars, the late 20th century saxophonist Jim Pepper, and 1930s vocalist Mildred Bailey, to name a few. But first, we're going to speak with acclaimed Muskogee poet and musician Joy Harjo. Harjo's latest album is titled Insomnia and Seven Steps to Grace. The album draws from Muskogee culture, her late mother's songwriting, and much more. The songs are a mix of spoken word, improvisational jazz, and funk. Today, both Harjo and Keefe join us on this month's Native Playlist. Listeners can join us, too, by calling 1-800-996-2848. That is also 1-800-99-NATIVE, or you may choose to leave a comment on our website or any of our social media pages. Joining us now on Zoom from Milwaukee, Wisconsin, is none other than Joy Harjo. She is, of course, a musician, playwright, author, and the 23rd U.S. Poet Laureate. She is Muskogee. Joy, always a pleasure to have you on the show. Welcome back.
3: Well, it's always good to be here, Sean.
2: Well, let's talk about Insomnia and the Seven Steps to Grace. This is actually the name of a poem that you first published in 1994, more than 30 years ago. What's the connection now between the album and the poem?
3: We went into church studio. I went in with Esperanza Spalding and Matthew Stevens and Justin Tyson and did this album in a way that I've never done. As we said, okay, We had rehearsed and worked on stuff. We thought, okay, we're just going to start and go from here. And that song came out of, I was paging through something and I saw that and it just struck. I rewrote the whole thing for music sitting in the studio and then we did it. We recorded it. Yeah.
2: We're going to play this song in just a moment. But first, what exactly are the Seven Steps to Grace?
3: You know, it has to do with the sevens, which are prominent, a prominent motif and a symbol for a lot of indigenous peoples and people elsewhere. And for me, seven is the four directions, the earth, the sky, and the center within ourselves. You know, it's a transformational circle, so to speak.
2: Yeah. Okay, let's hear the title song from Insomnia and Seven Steps to Grace.
4: At dawn, the panther of the heavens peers over the edge of the world. The moon washes her lean darkness with water electrified by prayers.

0: We just heard part of the title song of the new album by Joy Harjo, Insomnia and Seven Steps to Grace. And Joy, I think listeners will hear the reference to the panther in that song, and that's also a focus of the poem. Tell us more about the importance of the panther in Muskogee culture.
1: Yes, the cover. If you look at the cover art, comes from that song, and it's my first painting in 50 years. And I'm a Katcha clan, or Big Cat clan. And so I'm related. That makes me a relative of these cats. And so that, for me, that's the meaning of that panther, you know, who also is, you know, central to the cover painting.
0: Uh-huh. First painting in 50 years. That's pretty impressive that you got your canvas back out and your palette and your brushes. Joy, in the album's press release, you say that this project found its footing during a time of thick layered turmoil in our communities. What was on your mind during the making of the album, and what are you focused on right now with regard to this turmoil that so many of us are living through right now?
1: Yeah, so much of my work comes out of a need for healing. And I was, you know, going into the studio thinking about where we, you know, were with climate crisis, shortages, all the stuff we're still going to, you know, that we're seeing happening, the polarization, the, you know, cruelty and hatred. And yet, you know, there's an extreme beauty that is also there at the root. And so this album, all the songs were picked, and even the order has to do with the trajectory of the album is to be useful or to be helpful as we move through all the different parts that happen when we're moving toward a story in which we're all connected. We know we're connected. Yeah.
0: Joy, you gave an interview to The Oklahoman, one of the newspapers, big newspapers there in Oklahoma, and you said that you want this album as a whole to be hopeful. And I'm interested in learning more about how you personally find hope in difficult times, and what's your technique to dial in and just stay positive?
1: I think a lot of it is music. I think about too, when we're young, and especially when we go through one of those first moments of transformation, you know, when we're teenagers, music becomes the, you know, it's everything. It's, you know, it's our field of connection. And I think for me, music and the arts, of course, going to the arts, you know, I think of the artists and the musicians, all artists as kind of the point people of culture, the point people of future. And so that's where I find hope, and also in the children and in their ability to just create and be who they are. And then they start to lose that. But that's where I find hope.
0: Now, Insomnia and Seven Steps to Grace, this isn't the only poem-inspired track on the album. As I understand it, Pray for My Enemies was also a poem that you wrote. It's also the name of your last album. Talk about what goes into interpreting, or in some cases reinterpreting some of these poems in order to make music.
1: That one, what's interesting about things that happen, we were going to record that one, and what kept going through my head is that, I guess it's a song based on when Johnny comes marching home, and then the ants go marching one by one, hoorah, hoorah, and that song was going round and round, so I looked it up. I do a lot of research for poetry, whatever I'm doing, uh-huh. And found out that was the same song sung on both sides during the Civil War, which wasn't civil at all. And I thought, you know, we're going through the same times. There's a civil war still going on in this country. And so that's how that song wound up in the song. Yeah.
0: Okay.
1: How it wound up there.
0: That's pretty fascinating, Joy. Now, you mentioned vocalist Esperanza Spalding earlier as both a singer and a co-producer. And, she's a 5-time Grammy Award-winning bassist and also a vocalist. And I know you've been an admirer of her work for some time. How do you typically approach musical partnerships like this one? And what was it like working with Esperanza?
1: Yeah, every album, it's like every poem, every creation is different. And this one We had met, we had met and had hung out and worked together. I advised her on one project she was doing and so on. And then I asked her to help me with this album, and she was able to fit it in. And what we did, you know, we'd met and worked over some of the tunes, but you know what happened is we got in church studio and she says, let's just let all that go. Let's just go in and let's just do this. So we left all that behind. I thought, okay, I'm up for a challenge. You know, that's what I love about improv is, you know, is standing up there that, okay, we'll do this. And so with her, I mean, she's brilliant. I mean, she's a brilliant composer, et cetera. And we went in there with Matthew Stevens, incredible on guitar. You know, I stood there and watched him record, like doing two parts at once. And Justin Tyson on drums, and we all did percussion, but he did a lot of it, and we just went and worked on it. And it was like Rabbit Is Up to Tricks. That music on there was the first thing we played. You know, you go in and you're wondering, well, how are we all
0: Okay.
1: going to play? Yeah,
0: All right. Joy,
1: it
0: we're going to take a
1: worked.
0: short break. We'll come back and we'll play some more music.
1: Okay.
0: Amid the race to secure lithium mining in Nevada, a new report reveals current mining projects violate tribes' rights to free, prior, and informed consent. And a federal appeals court sided with the Winnebago Tribe of Nebraska and affirmed that NAGPRA also applies to the remains of Native children buried at Carlisle Indian Industrial School. That's on the next Native America Calling.
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0: 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I'm Sean Spruce, and let's continue now our conversation with Muskogee poet and musician Joy Harjo about her new album. It's titled Insomnia and 7 Steps to Grace. And later in the hour, we'll speak with Nez Perce band leader and singer Julia Keefe about her new album, Incarnadine. 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Joy, how about we take a listen to the song My Guy?
1: Okay.
0: All right, let's hear it.

0: That was the song My Guy from Joy Harjo. And Joy, we had a chance to hear Esperanza Spalding on that song as well. And what's interesting here is that your mother wrote this song, My Guy, back in the 1950s or 1960s, roughly. Tell us more about this backstory.
1: Yes, my mother used to write songs on the kitchen table, and within it was right before we started recording. My sister gave me this song handwritten on an envelope, dime store envelope, and then she had typed out a copy of it. She even spelled jazz the old way, JASS. And we used to have country swing musicians at our house when I was young, and so I'm so thrilled to get to do this song for her. I know that she would love it, and I had Esper. I was going to sing it. But I heard Esperanza do this track, and no, she just, no. It's so beautiful. She just, there's a reason she's gotten Grammys for, vocal performance. Beautiful. She did a beautiful job. She did a beautiful job singing it.
0: She really did. And Joy, in your last book, Washing My Mother's Body, you write about grieving for your mother. And tell us more about what your mother was like, and what do you think she would think of this version of the song?
1: Oh, I think she would love it. She always said she had an ear and could tell that where there was a hit, and I keep thinking, I hope this is it, for her. But she was very, very outgoing, and I think I take after my dad in some ways, but she more of my dad because I don't feel like I'm real outgoing. She was very outgoing, loved people, always was helpful to people too, and she loved music, but. That all she gave it. She had four children, went to work, and worked waitressing and cooking, and so that kind of went away. And so I'm very happy that here is her song, and it's got an audience, and it's beautifully sung, and that's a gift for her because, these relationships and connections don't end.
0: It is. And what a great way to memorialize her as well. Joy, we have time for one more track. We're going to listen to Rabbit Is Up to Tricks. And can you set this up for us before we play it?
1: Yeah, this is when we first went into the studio and we're looking around. I always think, okay, how are we going to play together? Because we hadn't played together, four of us. And it was good that the recording engineer had turned this on because we just started playing. We added the vocals later, and that's how this song got started.
0: All right, we're going to hear it now.
1: In a world.

There was enough for everyone until somebody got out of line. We heard it was Rabbit fooling around with clay in the wind. Everybody was tired of his tricks and no one would play with him, and he was lonely in this world. So Rabbit thought to make a person. And when he blew into the mouth of that crude figure to see what would happen, the clay man stood up. Rabbit showed the clay man how to steal a chicken. The clay man obeyed. Then he showed him how to steal corn. The clay man obeyed.

0: Sorry.
1: That was a portion of the song Rabbit Is Up to Tricks from Joy Harjo. And Joy, we can really hear your saxophone playing on that track. It sounds great. And Esperanza describes your playing as being very different and unique. How did you cultivate your style?
0: Well, I didn't start playing till I was almost 40. I learned to play on stage with my band Poetic Justice, essentially. Uh-huh. And I love jazz. I've always loved jazz, and I love funk. I love James Brown and those horn players. And so I just kind of, I taught myself, but when I would go to different cities with well-known sax players, I'd look them up and get lessons from them. And so I just, that's sort of how it got started.
1: Well, it sounds great. And I know that one of your favorite bands is the fusion group Weather Report. And did they influence your saxophone playing?
0: Oh, definitely. I love Wayne Shorter. I think he was one of the people we dedicated the album to, and to Jim Pepper. And then Jane Cortez, who was the first person I saw do poetry and jazz. She had been married to Ornette Coleman, and then their son DeNardo played in her band. And so we became good friends. And the last time I saw Jim Pepper was at the Village Vanguard sitting with Jane Cortez.
1: And subsequently, Jim Pepper is one of the people who you dedicate this album to.
0: Yes, yes. And actually, one of the songs on Julia Keefe's album, Water, was one of Jim Pepper's songs.
1: Wow. Now, you also dedicate this album to the late black poet Jane Cortez. Why was she on your mind while making this album?
0: Well, because she was the first person I saw or heard doing combining poetry with jazz.
1: Joy, you mentioned Poetic Justice earlier. How often do you folks still tour? And tell me about some of your other projects that you have going on.
0: No, I work with John Williams, and I stay in touch. He went on to do Native Roots, but I've got a musical that I've been working on that will show how Muscogee people were part of the origin story of jazz and blues. And so that's a project. I've got an idea for a next album. I've been talking with people, and I've been painting. I've been in a couple of shows and have a book due. I've got two books coming out this fall, and I just keep going. I just, you know, people say, aren't you going to retire? And it's like, I just love doing what I do. You know?
1: Joy, what can you tell us about the two books that are coming out? I'm really curious to get some insider info here.
0: Yeah, one of them, well, my last book actually was Girl Warrior, and that came out last year, and a book of stories, especially for young women, young Native women, and young Native people. And then I have a Gathering the Light, which is a children's book with Anishinaabe artist Magishig Pawis Stuckley. And then a book of poetry called Cloud Runner, and that one has one of my paintings on the cover. And it's really an honoring, really, it comes out of, you know, in the end, it's an honoring of my daughter, Rainy Dawn.
1: Joy, it is always an absolute pleasure to interview you here on Native America Calling. Thank you so much for spending time with our listeners today.
0: Well, thank you for your support of Native music all these years, and for the support of our communities. We need this story. We need this story place, you know. So thank you.
1: Absolutely. Yeah, appreciate those warm words. And I know that'll resonate with all of our producers and everyone else who works on the show. Thank you again, Joy. We have another guest now who's going to join us on Zoom from Brooklyn, New York. This is Julia Keefe, and she is a jazz singer, band leader, actor, and director of the Julia Keefe Indigenous Big Band. She is Nez Perce. Julia, it's a pleasure to have you on the show as well. Welcome back to Native America Calling.
2: Oh, thank you so much, Himakas Katsiaya, for having me.
1: Julia, online critics are calling this latest album, Incarnadine, one of the year's best jazz albums. When forming this band, did you know that this project was going to be so special?
2: I knew that it was going to be a very special project. I believed in this project from the very first conversation that Delbert Anderson Dine, trumpeter from Farmington, New Mexico. First time that he and I met, we talked about this project. And of course, you know, we were the only two indigenous jazz musicians that we knew. So we kind of put the idea of an indigenous big band up on the shelf. But then when a grant opportunity presented itself, and Delbert encouraged me to apply and lead the big band, I was all in. I tell people all of my eggs are in the indigenous big band basket. And I knew it was going to be special, and I knew this album was going to be special. And I'm just so glad that it's out there in the world, and people are really resonating with it.
1: Julia, we're going to play some tracks, but we're going to wait until this next break to start playing some music. But I want to ask you more about the title, Incarnadine. I have to confess, I had to look it up in the dictionary. It's a word describing a deep, rich, blood red or crimson color, often used to signify an intense reddening or staining. Why Incarnadine? Tell me more about what this means.
2: So the first time I read the word incarnadine was in high school. We were reading William Shakespeare's Macbeth, and I loved the use of this word. It wasn't so much describing the color as it was more of an action. It was a verb of to make red. And I had always just, For some reason, it stuck into my subconscious as like a really great word that I just wanted to use someday. and so it was just kind of sitting there percolating for many, many years. I act like a high schooler, but I'm actually in my late 30s now. And when the album came about, you know, I was in the mixing and mastering phase and trying to put together this idea, you know, what is this larger project going to be? Because obviously the song list serves a larger story, and the mission of the band serves this larger purpose. So what will this album do, not only for the folks in this band, but for jazz in general? What is it that we're doing here? And, you know, we're kind of reddening people's perspective of jazz. We're broadening the scope to shine the light on the indelible contributions of Native and Indigenous jazz musicians in the past, but also our incredibly bright future in this art form. So that's when I was like, oh, you know what? That word that I fell in love with, I think it really applies here.
1: Julia, I think I need to spend a little bit more time with Shakespeare. I need to get my vocabulary up to speed.
2: I was such a nerd growing up. I would read Romeo and Juliet because I was also a hopeless romantic. I would read Romeo and Juliet during my lunch hour as a sixth grader. Yeah.
1: That's really cool.
2: Nerd alert.
1: Yeah. The last time you were on our show, Indigenous Big Band had done a performance at the Kennedy Center, and I know you've had some other really highly acclaimed performances since then around the country. What's it been like having your music reaching more audiences?
2: It's been amazing being on the road with this band, working with these fantastic musicians, and being able to tell this story through our music. The reception has been incredibly positive. We've seen so many wonderful communities, and I think the most exciting and inspiring part of this journey and this community that we're building is really the younger Indigenous jazz musicians who are coming up. And, you know, we're going to these colleges and these performing arts centers in college towns, and these young Native people coming forward and saying like, hey, I thought I was the only Native person who liked jazz, and now I see that there's this big band and this larger community. How do I get connected? You know, can I audition for the band? How can we sort of keep this relationship going? And so the exciting part for me is to continue to build this community and stay connected, you know, all over the U.S. and Canada with younger, the next generation of Indigenous jazz musicians.
1: We're going to take a short break, and we'll come back and continue with Julia Keefe.
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1: 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I'm Sean Spruce. 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
5: Perfect.

0: That was the song Sonnet from the new album Incarnadine by Julia Keefe, Indigenous Big Band. And Julia, that song was based on a poem by the Chilean poet Pablo Neruda. How did this all come about, this idea to incorporate the poem into the song?
1: So I had always really loved Pablo Neruda's work. And while I was out here going to grad school, they really do like try to break you down to nothing and build you back up again. And in that moment of, I don't know, of brokenness or emptiness, I ended up turning to Pablo Neruda and his sonnets, and Sonnet 17 really captured me. And the line that really spoke to me was, I love you as certain dark things are to be loved in secret between the shadow and the soul. And so from there, I just kind of meditated on that. And how do you convey that intimacy and that unconditional love sonically? And reimagine those words, you know, and say it in my own voice.
0: Yeah. Geez. And how do you do, I mean, you know, the romance of it? And because really at the heart of what I hear so much in your music enjoys as well as the emotion, right? That emotion and expressing these feelings that only music can really share. So cool.
1: Yeah. No, I think, I forget who said it, but music communicates that which words cannot. So being able to couple the storytelling of lyrics with the emotive quality of harmony and melody, I mean, you really do get to the heart of the human experience. And I'm just so, I'm so grateful that this has been my calling in life, is to explore humanity sonically.
0: Julie, let's hear another song from the album. This one is titled Ku'u Pua'i Paukolani.

0: How Kalani and Julia, that song originally was composed by the last Hawaiian Kingdom monarch queen, Liliʻuaʻa Kalani. Tell us more.
1: Yeah, this song was composed while Queen Liliʻuaʻa Kalani was imprisoned in her palace after, the U.S. government and business owners annexed the kingdom of Hawaii and overthrew the islands. And this song is about the garden that she could see from her palace and the carnations and flowers that were blooming there. And the lyrics speak to, oh, how I long to be with these flowers and to smell the scent of these flowers again. And it's a metaphor for her people. She was forbidden from having any contact with the outside world. And so how she longed to be with her people again. Part of the beauty of this song is that her sympathizers and supporters would gather flowers from that garden and deliver them to the palace wrapped in newspaper clippings. So she would have a very covertly access. But that garden is no longer there. One traditional Hawaiian musician said that it was turned into a Holiday Inn, which is one story that I've heard. And then I've also heard that it was turned into a golf course. But it still speaks to that the impacts of settler colonialism in Native Hawaiian communities.
0: Right. Julia, we mentioned earlier that Indigenous Big Band is composed of 16 talented Native musicians. Tell us more about your players.
1: Oh my gosh. This is such a wonderful group of humans. When we all came together that first time, it was so funny because, you know, I had only known them via email or, you know, their audition materials. But when we all got together, it was like a big group of cousins coming together and laughing and having that same familial laugh and that same familial sense of humor. But we had this shared language and love of jazz music. And so the folks in this band are really fantastic jazz musicians. Delbert Anderson, as I mentioned before, is in the band. Mark Carey, who is Wampanoag, Afro-Indigenous jazz pianist, just tickles those ivories so beautifully. Rogan Kahale Tinsley is Kanaka Maoli. He did the arrangement of Kuʻupua Ipawa Kalani. But we have a really fantastic group of musicians. Molly Obomswin, from Abenaki of Odinak, Quinn Carson, who's Kiowa and Apache. But we represent a wide swath of indigeneity without subscribing to a specific, quote, indigenous sound. There is no native sound. We're too diverse for that.
0: All right. Well, we have time for one more song. Let's hear it now. This is Rockin' Chair.

0: known as the Rock and Chair Lady because of her rendition of that piece.
1: Now, you did an interview with podcast host Leah Rosman, and you described finding a magazine article about Mildred Bailey from back in the day, and you said it was very misogynistic. And I'm interested in learning more about that. And do you think that article was on par with how most of the reporting was done with regard to female jazz singers back during the 1930s and 40s, or do you think it was unique?
0: No, I think it was pretty consistent as it pertains to female vocalists. But I think what was unique about the coverage for Mildred Bailey was that A, she was a larger woman, so the fact that she didn't fit into the 1930s and 40s beauty standards was a strike against her. And B, she was very outspoken and really advocated for herself and her artistry. So she wasn't easily manhandled or manipulated by producers or other, guys in the band. And so more times than not, the reporting on her was very, very harsh and critical. And painted her in a very negative light. But she was also described as someone who had a heart as big as Yankee Stadium. So I think in a lot of ways it was reminiscent of how men viewed women in the industry. But I also think in a lot of ways that perception of women on the bandstand hasn't changed much since then. And so there's been a lot of progress, but we still have a long way to go.
1: All right. Julia, we're running out of time here. I need to ask you, what do you have planned? What types of performances are coming up? And how can our listeners keep in touch with Julia Keefe Indigenous Big Band?
0: Oh gosh. Let's see. Well, if you're here in New York City, Lenape Hoking, we are having our album release celebration at Joe's Pub on May 30th at 7 p.m. So definitely come down for that. Joy and I are going to be making music together in New Jersey on June 3rd. At Monmouth University. Gosh, what else? We're going to Idlewild Arts Academy out there just outside of Palm Springs for a musical that Delbert has put together. We're just doing a bunch of stuff. The beautiful thing is that we're all connected and we're all collaborating together. And when one of us opens a door, we kind of keep the door open and bring everybody else, all of our friends and relatives with us. So yeah, just we've only just begun. We're only getting started, so don't count us
1: Okay.
0: out yet.
1: You bet. And that's one of the things that really inspires me about this show and a lot of our other music shows is I just love how much collaboration there is right now amongst native musicians and artists. So just keep up the great work, okay, Julia?
0: Yes, thank you so much.
1: We're out of time, folks. We're going to have to wrap up, but big thanks to both Julia Keefe and Joy Harjo, who joined us today. And don't forget to tune in again tomorrow. We'll look at a proposed lithium mine in Nevada and recent repatriation legal victories for the Winnebago Tribe of Nebraska. I'm Sean Spruce. You've been listening to the one, the only Native America Calling.

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2: National Native News. I'm Jill Freitas. Anchorage police say they are in the final stages of their investigation into the death of Kelly Hunt, the 19-year-old Shaktulik student who disappeared in January on her way to college in Soldotna. Last month, Hunt's remains were found in a ravine in the same Anchorage neighborhood where she had been staying with a friend. Anchorage Police Chief Sean Case says the medical examiner's preliminary report determined Hunt died from hypothermia and exposure with alcohol in her system.
3: There's no indication that there's any physical trauma. There's no indication that an assault has occurred. So most of those questions on whether or not there was a homicide, those questions have been answered through the medical examiner's process.
2: Case says Hunt was missing for more than 100 days, and due to prolonged exposure to the elements, he says it's nearly impossible to determine Hunt's exact time of death. Before closing out the investigation, Case says police will conduct follow-up interviews to learn more about the circumstances leading up to her death. Based on the outcome of those interviews, Case says the investigation could shift back toward a criminal case. He calls Hunt's death a tragedy, but says there is no evidence of a crime. Hunt was supposed to catch a bus from Anchorage to attend the Alaska Christian College in Soldotna. Her friends told police she left on the morning of January 7th to meet with someone to buy alcohol and had left her purse and suitcase behind. Kay says the investigation was further complicated because her disappearance wasn't reported until 4 days later. But despite that, Case believes his police officers and detectives did a thorough job. But advocates for missing and murdered Indigenous people, including Antonia Comac, question police handling of the case. She says investigators are drawing conclusions too soon without first questioning the people who last saw Hunt.
4: How are you going to make that determination before you speak to those people? Because the bottom line is she is not old enough to drink herself. Somebody furnished her alcohol and then she wound up dead. That should be a crime.
2: The Anchorage Police Department timed the report on the Kelly Hunt case with the launch of a new online dashboard that tracks missing persons in Anchorage and the department's homicide clearance rate. Kay says the report confirms that Alaska Natives make up a disproportionate share of both missing persons and homicides, but says cases involving both Native and non-Native victims are solved at about the same rate. The story was provided by KMBA's Rhonda McBride. The company that owns a uranium mine near the Grand Canyon wants state regulators to okay a higher arsenic level in nearby groundwater. KNAU's Chris Clements reports at least two scientists oppose the idea.
5: Brad Esser used to work for Lawrence Livermore National Laboratory. He was asked by a nonprofit that opposes Energy Fuels Pinyon Plain Mine to look into the request.
6: It sets the wrong incentive. The response to high levels is to try to understand what's going on, not just simply raise the permit levels.
5: But Energy Fuels says the higher arsenic levels are naturally occurring in groundwater near the mine and are not because of mining activity. Curtis Moore is a company executive.
7: It's not surprising that there are elevated levels of arsenic next to this ore body. That's why we put a mine there, because there's an ore body there.
5: But Esser and another scientist argue it's more likely the mine is contributing to the high levels. They think the mine's ventilation shafts could be creating oxygen-rich groundwater, causing arsenic minerals to dissolve. If that's true, Esser worries arsenic could one day reach the Havasupai tribe's key source of drinking water. For KNAU, I'm Chris Clements in Flagstaff.
2: And I'm Jill Freitas.

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0: Welcome to the Commonwealth Club of California radio show. I'm Gloria Duffy, co-president and co-CEO of the club, a nonprofit, nonpartisan public forum that presents a wide range of thought leaders on important issues of the day. On today's program, we're discussing some of the latest thinking and arguments about dealing with crime. Jennifer Doliak is the Executive Vice President of Criminal Justice at Arnold Ventures, and she's the author of The Science of Second Chances, A Revolution in Criminal Justice. As someone who studies the economics of crime and discrimination, she's examined DNA databases that increase the likelihood of catching repeat offenders, leniency programs for first-time defendants, and other strategies aimed at decreasing both crime and incarceration. Despite the endless heated arguments in our country over these issues, Doliak says she's not only hopeful, but actually optimistic that we can make the entire system better. We invited her to talk to us and make her case. Doliak is in conversation today with Lodoris Cordell, a retired Superior Court judge in California, and the author of Her Honor, My Life on the Bench, What Works, What's Broken, and How to Change It. Today's program is supported by the Ken and Jacqueline Broad Family Fund. Now let's join Jennifer Doliak and Lodoris Cordell.
1: All right. Feeling good?
2: Let's do it.
1: Okay. All right. Thank you all for being here. And welcome to, and you've asked me to call you Jen?
2: Yes.
1: Okay, great. All right, so I'm going to start our conversation with a disclaimer. I am not a social scientist. I am not an economist. I have no background and no expertise in these fields. So why am I interviewing a social scientist and an economist? Because the club asked me to. And also because I'm always interested in talking to people who have opinions about our criminal legal system. That being said, if there are any of you here in the audience who do have an expertise in economics and or in social science, I hope that you will weigh in with your questions just by writing on the cards that are there by your seats. But this does not mean that I don't have questions for you, Jen. I have plenty of them. So let's get started. Mm-hmm. So how did you come to focus your work, or at least this book, on the criminal legal system? I got involved as a result of growing up primarily in a Black community and bearing witness to how the criminal legal system can wreak havoc on the lives of poor people, Black people, brown people. My parents were community activists who instilled in me a drive to address some of the ills in the criminal legal system. And the great majority of the cases over which I presided were in juvenile criminal cases and adult cases. So what is your motivation?
2: Yeah, I loved economics. I went to graduate school because I was 22, living in D.C., loved public policy, loved the idea that policy can make people's lives better, can improve the situations of people on the ground, and has such an impact on people every day. And I looked around, and everyone who had a job that seemed really cool to me had a PhD in economics. And so I was like, okay, I think that's the route I need to go. And the toolkit that economics provides, the idea that people respond to incentives, that there are always trade-offs, but economists also think a lot about distinguishing cause from effect, distinguishing correlation from causation, like how can we find either run randomized trials or use natural experiments, which I'm sure we'll talk more about, to be able to figure out what actually works to reach our goals. That all seemed really cool and interesting to me. And so I went to get a PhD, and at the time had no real interest in the criminal justice system beyond, you know, a general layperson's interest. Figured I'd study education or something else. And a lot of graduate school programming for PhD students in econ really is hunting around for interesting natural experiments. So I read a newspaper article about law enforcement DNA databases. And the point of the article was that, you know, you have all this variation in state across states in the United States about which categories of offenders are required to provide DNA to their state DNA database, a system where you have people convicted of the exact same offense in different states, and one goes in the database and the other person doesn't. And the point of the article was, isn't this really arbitrary and ridiculous that the laws are so different across places? And that might be true, but it's really great for research. And so I read that article as a researcher and thought, jackpot, right? Like, this is a great natural experiment to figure out what's the impact of these DNA databases on criminal behavior. So that became my dissertation. And the further down that road I went, it was just really clear that there are so many interesting and important problems in this space where the economic toolkit can shed some really useful light. And so here I am many years later.
1: So I do want you to know, I call it the criminal legal system. I don't call it a criminal justice system because I think there's so many things that are broken, but it's a work in progress. So when we get to where we should be, then I'll call it a criminal justice system. That's just me.
2: Uh-huh.
1: All right. Okay. So based on that thesis you wrote, then it's like, okay, I want to learn what more and more about what's going on in this criminal legal system.
2: Yeah.
1: Okay.
2: Exactly.
1: You describe yourself as a social scientist who, and I'm quoting from your book, focuses on designing studies that measure impacts using actual data. You also describe your work as, and I'm quoting, helping communities test their ideas as if we're scientists in a lab. And finally, you wrote, I want to offer a different perspective based on economics instead of personal values. So, what exactly is your scientific economic approach, and how do you define personal values? So it's a compound question.
2: Yeah, I think, let me take the first part first. So what does the economics lens bring to this? One part is the set of theories that economists have about the world. And so, you know, every set of social scientists, sociologists, political scientists, economists have a different theoretical lens that they view problems through. Economist lens is that everyone is choosing or making choices every day in a way that will maximize their own happiness, right? Like they're doing the best, we're all doing the best we can given the constraints that we have and the options available to us. And we all respond to incentives. We all respond to, you know, costs and benefits of different available options. And so if you want to change someone's behavior, you should change the costs and benefits that are associated with some choice. So that's the theoretical lens. And it turns out there are just a lot of misaligned incentives throughout the criminal justice system. And so having that lens through which to look at the system, I think can reveal new hypotheses about how to solve the problems we see. The second piece of what the economic toolkit brings is this real obsession with distinguishing correlation from causation. And, you know, other social scientists use this toolkit too, but we basically can't publish anything that doesn't use this. And so economists really developed this toolkit to be able I think a lot of us are familiar with the FDA, if you need to do randomized trials to test new drugs, right, in the medical field. And so the ideal scenario, if we want to test whether a program works or policy works, is you run a randomized trial. That's not possible in a lot of the real world scenarios. We can't actually randomize who goes to prison, for instance. But we'd like to know what the impact of prison is. And so economists have developed a toolkit that enables us to find real-world scenarios that sort people as if at random into these treatment and control groups, again, as if they were that, you know, the treatment and control group in that ideal lab experiment. And so that toolkit is really powerful and enables us to measure the real-world impact of policies and programs that we'd like to know, you know, whether they work and how much they work. So that's a big piece economists are bringing to the table. And then the third piece is, partly because we're so good at measuring those costs and benefits of different things or the real-world impact of these different policies and programs, we can do really detailed cost-benefit analyses that inform policymakers who are trying to allocate scarce resources, right? The reality is we can't do everything we'd like to do. There's limited time, limited bandwidth, limited money. We have to make trade-offs. We have to decide, you know, we're going to spend the marginal dollar on this instead of this. How do we make those choices when everything sounds great? And so being able to think through and looking at that data and evidence based on those experiments that we've run, see, okay, well, the ROI, the return on investment is bigger over here than over here. that can help guide policy choices. So that's where, that's how economists, that's the economics lens that I'm trying to bring to these questions. Another personal values question. I mean, I think a lot of conversations in the criminal justice space tend to be around what rights should people have? What should our goals be? And that tends to be, you know, that's really based on differences in preferences, differences in personal values. I have nothing special to say about that. I have my own preferences. I have my own personal values. They're no more special or they're no more special or valuable than yours are or anyone else's in this room. That's not the train. That's not the special thing I'm bringing to this conversation. And we need those people. We need people in many ways. This is what lawyers are trained to do, right? Think about constitutional freedoms and constitutional rights and what do people deserve? And that's a really important part of this conversation. But we also need to know what works. What's the impact of our policies and programs? And if our goal is to implement a reentry program to help people find jobs, does it actually do that? Like, how much does it actually move the needle? And is it better or worse than some alternative program we could have implemented? And so there are empirical questions that we need answers to. And that those are the types of questions that the skill set I have is valuable for answering, where lawyers have less to say.
1: Interesting. So the basis for all of your studies is your utilization of what you call, and not just you, mm-hmm. this is in the field, natural experiments,
2: yeah.
1: right? So what are natural experiments?
2: Yeah. So they are these real-world scenarios that divide people or places up into treatment and comparison groups as if at random. So we're really, and there are a few, I'd say, standard research designs that people use that I can talk through. But basically, you know, this is, to me, the fun part of the job as a researcher, as an economist, is finding these natural experiments. It's almost like a scavenger hunt, like looking, you know, reading through or talking to people in the real world and saying, like, well, how exactly do you choose who's coming into your program? Do you have a wait list, right? Are you, when you're interviewing someone, what are you looking for? When you're sitting on the bench and deciding a case, like what determines which cases you hear and how do you decide which outcomes that person's going to get? That all, we're always looking for specific factors that can trigger ideas about, ooh, is there some variation there that seems like there's some randomness in the process that we can take advantage of. So for instance, there are situations where you can have, as I said before, we'd love to know what the impact of prison sentences is on people's outcomes, but we can't randomly assign people to go to prison or not. But we do all the time randomize cases to different judges. And different judges have different preferences and professional judgment.
1: Really?
2: You would know better than I do. Presumably you and your colleagues might have disagreed sometimes about, or, you know, if you have very similar cases, might have made different decisions in those cases. And that means that you effectively have randomization to different outcomes for at least the set of cases where you would disagree. And so that is the kind of scenario in the real world that can give someone like me traction on being able to distinguish, well, what is the effect of prison? If someone gets lucky and gets a more lenient judge, and as a result is less likely to go to prison, and someone else gets unlucky and gets a harsh judge, and as a result is more likely to go in prison, we can then follow those two people over time, see what happens to them, and be more confident that really the only difference between those two people is that luck of the draw that they got the lenient or harsh judge. There wasn't something different about their cases that we just couldn't see in the data that could explain their different outcomes.
1: Okay, so, but the personal values of the judges
2: yep.
1: come into play
2: Absolutely.
1: Into how we decide cases, right?
2: Absolutely, yeah.
1: All right, so you used a phrase, and you use it in your book, where you describe natural experiments, and I'm quoting from you, with identical people charged with the same crime. So here's my question, again, is not as an economist.
2: Yeah.
1: People aren't identical. People are inherently different. Even identical twins are different.
2: Mm-hmm.
1: So people have different upbringings, mm-hmm. right? Different values, different life experiences, different motivations.
2: Mm-hmm.
1: And just because you just mentioned this, crimes have the same label, it doesn't mean that the crimes are the same.
2: Yeah.
1: Right? So a trespass into a synagogue is different from a trespass into an abandoned construction site, mm-hmm. for example. Mm-hmm. So what, and the motivations, you know, like shoplifting for food because you're hungry,
2: yeah.
1: versus shoplifting, same label, same crime, at Macy's because you just feel like taking the sweater.
2: Yeah.
1: All right. So mm-hmm. talk to me about that. Why?
2: Yeah.
1: What's this identical?
2: So this is exactly why these natural experiments are so important. Because when you look in the data, a different way to do this is to just go into the data and say, okay, we're going to compare people who seem, who look identical based on everything we can see. They're charged with shoplifting. They're the same age. They're the same race. They live in the same neighborhood. And this person got 2 years in prison, and this person, their case was dismissed. And we'll just say, that's just luck of the draw. That's the natural experiment. We'll compare them over time. But as you said, there are probably some other differences between those people and those cases that the judge saw that maybe I, as the researcher, can't see in the data. That person, the person whose case was dropped was hungry, and that's why they stole the food. Or they seemed really remorseful. And so this is why finding these experiments in the real world to sort cases in a way that is as if we had a coin that we flipped, it gives us more confidence that there isn't something that we can't see about the cases. But then the other answer to your question really is we're looking at the kinds of studies that I and other economists are doing are looking at lots of data. We're not looking at an individual case and saying like this one person wound up in prison because they got lucky or they got the lenient judge. It's, you know, we can't tell in that one individual case. But when you have a large number of cases and aggregate them, on average, we can say across the two groups, we're going to say that these two groups of people, there's no reason to think that they're any different in any way on average across the group.
1: So we're talking larger numbers.
2: Larger numbers, right.
1: So when you use identical, mm-hmm. what you're saying is they're in a particular category?
2: I don't, yeah.
1: Something like
2: yeah, that. Yeah. I think an identical in ways that, I mean, the key piece is we want to follow people over time and see what happens to them. So if what we're interested in is what's the impact of this treatment, going to prison, this reentry program, going to school, whatever it is, what's the impact on their likelihood of reoffending? Then what we really want to know is, would those people that we've sorted into these treatment and control groups, would they have the same outcomes? Would their risk of reoffending be equivalent mm-hmm. if not for the treatment, if the fact that this treatment group wasn't in this program? So really the identical piece really means, are they on the same trajectory for that outcome measure that we really care about?
1: So you are, I'm calling you this, and I think you are a leader in this fairly new movement of economists. And I think it really has kind of taken off since maybe 2010,
2: mm-hmm.
1: all right? And this group, this movement of economists are weighing in on public policy in a variety mm-hmm. of areas. This movement has generated, especially I think in the criminal legal system, a lot of controversy. And it is pretty heated
2: yeah.
1: controversy. And you write about this.
2: Yeah.
1: In the first chapter of the book and somewhat throughout. What is it that you and your fellow economists are doing that, in your words, this is from the book, is ruffling many feathers, and whose feathers in particular?
2: I think there are, well, some of the controversy comes from an interest in testing what is working in the real world without a preconceived notion or an ideological prior that we want evidence that's going to support one side or the other. So part of it is, you know, not being interested in whether the blue team liked this policy, so we're going to find evidence that this policy worked because we're on the blue team versus the red team. So part of it is just like using the scientific method to say whether something's effective or not. Some of it is that economists have developed this toolkit that I'm describing. We're really obsessed with finding these natural experiments to distinguish correlation from causation. And that is, in the grand scheme of research, a relatively new toolkit that other fields are not using. There are a lot of researchers in this space that are not using. And I think those researchers have become very comfortable and things have been going very well for them, and people, you know, hear them and listen to their opinions and their conclusions about research and what works. And I think, frankly, a lot of times they're getting it wrong. And And that's not helping people on the ground, right? Policies that don't work don't help people. And so it's really important to me that we use the most rigorous methods we can to test what's working. I think we owe it to the communities that where there's violence, where there are people who are in the system, and we are all better off if they leave the system better than they came in. And right now, I mean, I think we're in a situation right now where, like, I'm not sure there's anyone who thinks our criminal justice system is working great, right? Clearly, like, the status quo is not acceptable. We all have different ideas about what could be more effective. There are lots of people who are happy to just have those arguments on Twitter. And I'd rather go look at the data and go test things in the real world and see what works. But doing it in a way where we're using these really rigorous methods that we can have a lot of confidence in. And a lot of the research that's out there does not meet the bar that I and my fellow economists have set. So yeah, I think the ruffling of feathers is sometimes, you know, me or one of my colleagues writing a paper saying this really popular policy does not work. And maybe it actually is making things worse and bringing that bad news to the policy conversation. And sometimes it's, you know, we're the ones who are saying that research that you are promoting right now actually isn't that good. And we can't make the conclusion that you're drawing from it. So yeah, I think part of it is just being willing to stand up and say the unpopular thing.
3: So when you talk about the red team or blue team, mm-hmm. when you go in, are you on any team?
2: I actually love it when people can't tell what my politics are. Mm-hmm. I try very hard. I don't view it as my role to say what someone's goals should be. I view it as my training as an economist is to ask you what your goals are. What is the outcome you're trying to change? What are the constraints you're operating within? And then my job, what I am really good at, is helping you optimize all the inputs to maximize whatever that goal is you're trying to reach. And I have nothing to say about what that goal should be, whether it's reducing racial disparities or reducing incarceration or reducing crime. That's up to you. I lead the criminal justice program at Arnold Ventures, which is a philanthropy focused on evidence-based policy. And I tell my team all the time, like, our job is to be the stewards of the evidence. We're the lobby out there. We invest a lot in more and better research, but then we have a policy and advocacy team that goes out and works with mostly state lawmakers. That's where most criminal justice policy happens. And we're the lobby out there arguing for evidence-based policy. And sometimes the policies we're pushing will align with what the left favors, and sometimes the policies we're pushing align with what the right favors. I think we're actually lucky in this moment that a lot of the evidence-based policies that exist, the types of policies that academics who work in this space know about, you don't see those mentioned on cable news much. So they're not really tied to any team. And so that's a lot of great opportunity.
3: Well, let's talk about some specific things. So
2: Yeah. The
3: first subject in your book I found very interesting. You started talking about it a little bit a few minutes ago.
2: Yeah.
3: The first study is where you weighed in on DNA databases. Mm-hmm. And as you noted in your book, 31 states collect DNA samples from, I'm not sure if it's everyone convicted of felonies. I'm not sure if it's arrested.
2: Every state at this point collects DNA from people convicted of felonies. So it's the arrest that where there's, yeah,
3: right.
2: differences.
3: So you took a look at the use of these DNA databases. Mm-hmm. And the reason we have them, I mean, the thing that popped up from my mind right away was, sure, so that if somebody reoffends, mm-hmm. we see if their DNA is in the database and we catch them.
2: Yeah.
3: All right?
2: Right.
3: So you took a look at the use of these and recommended expanding DNA databases. So how did you come to this conclusion?
2: Yeah.
3: Tell us everything.
2: This is one of those cool natural experiments. So so the way that DNA databases are expanded, so they're governed at the state level in the U.S., and you know a lot of countries around the world have these now too. If California wanted to expand its DNA database, they would pass a law saying this new category of people probably arrested or charged with certain crimes are required to add a DNA sample as of this date. And that sets up a scenario where anyone charged with that crime that date or later goes in the database, and anyone charged with the exact same crime the day before or earlier does not. And so you can see these people who are charged with, again, that exact same crime, even one day apart. There's nothing else different about them, again, on average, across the groups. Everything about their experience of the criminal justice system is the same. Their sentences are going to be the same, all of that. But one person's in the database, so now the likelihood that they will get caught if they reoffend is much higher. and one person does not go in the database. And we can compare those two people over time, or the groups of people who are charged on either side of that.
3: And let me interrupt. So race doesn't come into play in this.
2: Race doesn't come into play. Right. So on average across this threshold, this effective date, you should have the same percentage of people are white, same percentage of people are black. There's no reason that the thing that the economist would want to check is, well, maybe the criminals knew, maybe people who are committing crimes or maybe the prosecutors knew when they were charging, and they made sure that they waited to charge people after the database was into effect. And so, but in practice, that just doesn't happen. People aren't quite that strategic. So on average, the people who were charged on either side of this effective date are identical, again, in average terms. You can follow them over time and see what happens to their likelihood of reoffending. And I've done research now in the US and in Denmark, where we have much better data because Denmark has amazing administrative data. In the Denmark case, which is closer to the policy frontier in the US, they added anyone charged with the equivalent of a felony.
3: Charged.
2: Charged, not convicted. So using that natural experiment, found that people who are just barely in the database because of that effective date are 42% less likely to come back with new charges in the future. That's a really big drop in future criminal justice involvement, and is in line with the U.S. evidence. It's noisier. There are a bunch of reasons it could be a smaller effect. Was smaller. It was on the order of like 15-20% drop. In the Danish case, it was actually especially interesting that we found the biggest effects for younger people. So people who were, in general, we were looking at 18 to 30-year-old men. That's the group that's most criminally active in most places. So that's the group that you'd expect to see the biggest effect if you're trying to reduce crime. And then within that, we kind of split it as like the younger group and the older group within that relatively young group. People ages 18 to 24 were just dramatically, most of the effect was really driven by them. They were really dramatically less likely to reoffend going forward. We could also link, because it's Denmark, we could look at employment, education. What else are they doing? They're more likely to have jobs now. They're more likely to be in school. And so we can see like this change in the incentives, making it clear that you are now much more likely to get caught if you continue down this road that you're on. Was the incentive that people needed to, or a wake-up call or something.
3: That was the deterrent.
2: That was the deterrent. It had that deterrent effect, and people changed course. Now, this is in line with, so, you know, these are two studies. You know, you might say, well, we'd want to see, you know, a whole bunch more. This is in line with a whole bunch of other evidence we have that increasing the probability of getting caught has a much bigger deterrent effect than increasing the severity of sentences, or, you know, the length of sentences. And a big part of the reason here is that most people who are on the margin of committing crime just aren't thinking very far ahead. So, you know, it's a reasonable idea that if we want to deter crime, again, yeah, I'm an economist, you change the cost of benefits, right? So one way to increase the cost of committing crime is make sentences longer. And that is still our sort of default policy choice in the US, is if we're worried about crime in a community, make sentences longer. The problem is that people aren't thinking that far ahead. Prison's really expensive. So putting people in prison for a really long time, you're not getting the deterrent effect on the front end. You're not changing people's behavior today. Most people age out of crime really quickly. So you're just locking people up for a really long time, and there's not really a public safety benefit to that. But what does change behavior is consistent, reliable, swift, certain consequences for criminal behavior. And so you can get that through putting more police on the streets. You can get that through having cameras around. You can get that through DNA databases. And so I think this is really interesting. This is the type of policy that isn't assigned to red team or blue team, right? There's a lot of, it's really interesting. We're finding that there's a lot of bipartisan interest, and it's like, we can try to reduce crime by shifting our focus from making sentences longer to solving more crimes faster. That helps communities. It has this big deterrent effect we see in the data, and it's also a lot cheaper.
0: 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And do follow us on social media. Now, back to our program.
3: Okay. So I'm going to, again, I'm not an economist, but I'm going to ask you this. You have a sentence in the book early on. It says, you wrote DNA databases seem pretty benign. And so I want to ask you this, but are they really?
2: Yeah.
3: There are cases of lab techs who make mistakes to determine that the DNA match was there when it wasn't. There's a concern, I think, about creating a genetic kind of dragnet where you look at familial DNA. Other people get pulled in who have nothing to do with the criminal behavior. And then I brought it up earlier, but racial disparities in incarceration means that there is a disproportionate collection of African-American men in these DNA databases, and they're stored in federal and in state databases. And one last thing I want to bring up, I found this fairly recent 2013 U.S. Supreme Court case, and it was Scalia wrote a scathing dissent, and strangely, he was joined by three liberal jurists, Sotomayor, Kagan, and at the time, Bader Ginsburg. Mm. And he warned in this case, and this is a quote from Scalia, with the three joining him in the dissent. Uh-huh. He writes, your DNA can be taken and entered into a national DNA database if you are ever arrested, rightly or wrongly, and for whatever reason. And he was saying this is not a good thing to have all this. So you have any thoughts about that?
2: I do. This is presumably Maryland v. King case.
3: It is Maryland v. King.
2: So this is the big case that you know, the other justices decided that it was okay, it was constitutional to take DNA at arrest.
3: And it was a rape case, if I'm not mistaken.
2: Yes, I think that sounds right. Yeah.
3: And they found a second case based upon the DNA.
2: Yeah. Yeah. So you can use the DNA database to either link cases or link offenders to the cases. Right. And so the reason that the other justices decided the way they did is they viewed DNA as a means of identification, not a part of the punishment, essentially. And so we take fingerprints from everybody now. We don't expunge the fingerprints after the case is dismissed or after they finish their sentence. That is in a national database that can be compared to crime scene evidence. And so if you think of, and I do think of DNA as being just a better fingerprint, a more accurate fingerprint, a fingerprint that's more useful because it is more difficult to avoid leaving DNA at a crime scene than it is to avoid leaving fingerprints at a crime scene, then as a means of identification, we should be treating this the way fingerprints are. Now, in this context, we think about costs and benefits to policies. There are huge public benefits to DNA databases. The financial cost of DNA databases is pretty small. So purely financial terms is a clear win. But as you're highlighting here, like the cost that we should be considering for this tool and frankly, a whole lot of tools that can increase the probability of getting caught is the potential privacy cost, right? And so cameras, AI is going to open up a whole lot of new tools that are available to us. So we need to have a way to think through, okay, what are the privacy costs in this case? And are there any ways to mitigate that privacy cost? Alongside, can we measure what the benefits are? And then we can have an informed conversation. So in this case, with DNA databases, I think people are used to thinking of, you know, you can take your own saliva swab, send it into 23andMe, and you can see all this interesting information about yourself and family connections and all of that. That's not what law enforcement DNA databases are doing. So they are looking at specific sections of your DNA, then specifically looking at non-coding sections, and this is where I am not a geneticist, and it's going to become really clear really quickly, but basically there are like repeating sections of your DNA on those non-coding pieces. So what the DNA database is doing and basically coming up with a unique identifier for you is it just counts the number of repeats there. That varies a lot person to person. So if you look at enough of those different places, count up the number of repeats across all these different sections, you come up with a string of numbers. That string of numbers, I think of, it's very similar in some ways to a social security number, where the individual numbers don't mean anything, but together they uniquely identify you. And so that string of numbers is what's uploaded to the database. And that is what, and it's only useful for matching to other DNA. There are people who work in this space who print that string of numbers on their business card. And they hand it out to people just as evidence. Like, this, you can't do anything with this, right? This isn't actually, there's no way you can use this information to tell anything useful about
3: it. So somebody hacked in. You're
2: doesn't matter.
3: It's not gonna...
2: There's nothing in there. You can't decipher that in some way to say what your health is like or anything about that. It's really just the string of numbers that enables you to match to DNA from crime scenes. Now, that is different from, in many states have been, and now they're not anymore because there's new technology, and I'll get to that in a moment, but looking at partial matches of DNA that could link to a family member. And so that has been used in states, and states have passed laws about the regulating this use because it can seem, that can feel more invasive, right? And that is like, it's just another layer to the privacy cost. But you can use it in really extreme cases. So if you have a particularly terrible murder or serial rapist or something like that, you want to have that option, and maybe you're willing to accept a bit more invasion of privacy in order to catch this person. Now, there are big advances now in DNA, and there are private labs out there using what's called forensic genetic genealogy, that where they are analyzing more of your genome to be able to build out the family tree and make connections outside of law enforcement DNA databases. Law enforcement also is using this in specific cases where these are violent crimes. It's important to the community to solve them. And so maybe we're willing then to accept a bit more invasion of privacy there. I think this is the conversation we're going to need to have going forward and get comfortable having. And I think it's just really important to recognize there are huge public safety benefits on the table here. And it's completely understandable if some communities see that and hear about some of these new tools or facial recognition or drones as first responders or any of these other new things that we can do now and say, nope, not worth it. Like, that's a perfectly acceptable conclusion for a community to reach. I just want to have the informed conversation and want everyone to know kind of what we're leaving on the table.
3: I have received so many questions. I have to put these in, but I want to go to one topic before I get to questions, and that's leniency.
2: Yeah.
3: All right. You have a chapter called Err Toward Leniency, mm-hmm. And it's a word that you do not hear prosecutors, at least many of them, utter. And it's a word that people who consider themselves tough on crime, you're not going to hear them talking about leniency. Mm-hmm. So when you look at how the criminal legal system deals with people prosecuted for, this is what you did, you look for at people prosecuted for nonviolent low-level crimes. Mm-hmm. So first of all, tell us, what are nonviolent low-level crimes and what you looked at,
2: yeah,
3: and where you come out with leniency?
2: Yeah. This is a place where the data really changed my mind, okay, about the policy and the impact of the policy. So I was working with two amazing research colleagues looking at the impacts of deciding to either arraign or not arraign, so move the case forward or not, in that very first hearing that somebody has after they're arrested for a nonviolent misdemeanor. So these are things like shoplifting, trespassing, drug possession, like the low-level stuff where there typically isn't misdemeanors, okay, right? And we were interested in this question of, once someone's arrested and is in court, basically what should we do, right? Should we throw the book at them? There is a camp that would say, if you know, this is, in some ways, it's one version of broken windows, right? We should not only increase the likelihood that you're caught for this low-level stuff, but we should make sure there are really severe consequences for those offenses. And if you don't do that, then that's just going to embolden people if there are no consequences for shoplifting or drug possession. And then the other side is a position that's been popularized by more progressive prosecutors over the last decade, saying for a lot of people, you're just kind of criminalizing poverty, and giving people a criminal record for these offenses just pulls them further into the system and you're doing more harm than good. And okay, those are very different views and hypotheses about what could happen if we decide to move a case forward and
3: so
2: prosecute.
3: I'm going to jump in because this subject could not be more timely here in San Francisco.
2: Okay.
3: You wrote in your book, in 2023, police in San Francisco began cracking down on public drug use, arresting more than 1,700 people between May and December. Mm. So that was during the current San Francisco DA's tenure. She's still the DA, all right? So here, the DA actions, she's now prosecuting low-level offenses, and it's caused a crisis in the public defender's office. Mm. So most recently, a judge has held the public defender in contempt of court for refusing to represent people coming in because they say we just don't have enough people to represent them. Mm-hmm. So this could not be more timely than right now. So sorry to interrupt, but continue now. So what
2: I want to come back to this because this is, I mean, now that we're having policy conversations based on the research, this question of like, how do we actually just help our courts function is a driving factor here. So basically the way that we approach this as researchers, again, hunting for natural experiments, it turns out that the way, so this is the huge bulk of cases that go through many courts. There's just a ton of these cases every day. And so you need to keep them moving. It's kind of the grunt work of the court system, these low-level offenses. And so you have this arraignment courtroom where they're all heard and just whichever prosecutor is assigned to that arraignment room that day, like that's the prosecutor who's making the decision in the 2 to 3 minutes they have to decide, are we moving this case forward or are we going to drop it? So that means you essentially have, it's as if random assignment to different prosecutors, the individual cases. So some defendants are going to get lucky and their case is going to be in that courtroom on a day with a more lenient prosecutor who is more inclined to just drop the case. And some defendants are going to get unlucky and they're going to get a more harsh prosecutor who is determined to make sure that there are consequences here. And we can then follow people over time and see, okay, if you're one of the cases that got dismissed because you got lucky versus you're a case that moved forward because you got unlucky and got the more harsh prosecutor, what happens to you over time? We found that those where the case, because of the luck of the draw, they had their case dismissed in that first hearing instead of potentially later, were 50% less likely to come back with new charges in the future. Huge effect. And this is, again, I said, this changed my mind about this space. I think I went into the study thinking, surely there are going to be trade-offs here, right? There's probably going to be some increase in crime. The question in my mind was just like, how big is that increase and is it worth it, right? I mean, it's costly to the court to have to deal with all of these cases. And, you know, there's some cost of whatever the punishment is. Is it worth it for whatever the increase in crime was? There was no increase in crime. It was a drop in crime. And it took less effort from the prosecutor. And so everyone's better off. This is a free lunch that economists say doesn't exist, right? And so this is a place where it turns out that, again, for these nonviolent misdemeanor cases, the more progressive side, the progressive prosecutor, you know, line was they were right. Their hypothesis was right in this situation. And, you know, we're skeptical by nature. So we were, of course, like, well, maybe these people just realized they got lucky, right? What if the next step is, well, what's a policy based on this? If we actually have a policy change where we say you're much less likely to be prosecuted. Now maybe that emboldens the entire community and you see crime go up. Well, we were doing this in Suffolk County, Massachusetts, where Boston's located. There was a DA there who had instituted a presumption of non-prosecution for a set of nonviolent misdemeanors. So there was a policy change we could look at. This wasn't a blanket, we're not prosecuting shoplifting, right? That I would strongly suspect would increase shoplifting if everybody knows that it's not going to be prosecuted. But it just shifted the default. It shifted the default a bit from dismissing 20% of the cases to dismissing 50% of the cases. And we found that in general, there's no increase in crime. If anything, some of the crime categories definitely fell. We saw the same impacts on reoffending for the individuals going through the system. So that policy change did seem effective. It gets tricky because I think the question that every prosecutor's office asks us is, which cases should we be dismissing? What's the line? And I think this is where you still do want to be using your professional judgment, but it really is just shifting the default from always prosecute to or tend to prosecute to dropping the case. And even those tough on crime prosecutors who would say they're not lenient, they're dropping some cases too, right? Mm-hmm. I mean, you cannot move every case forward. It's just a matter of what share.
3: The system would explode.
2: It's just a matter of degree here. Yeah.
3: So what about just not prosecuting these crimes at all?
2: Yeah.
3: I mean, wouldn't
2: that? Yeah. Yeah, right. So we put the study out and a bunch of people immediately said, see, we should decriminalize all of these low-level offenses. Yeah. And that is not what these studies are showing. Like my study, and there's other interesting research on nonviolent felonies from Harris County, Texas, where Houston is, where I live now, is still in line with this error towards leniency outcome. And yeah, so I think the punchline here is there were consequences here. This person was arrested. They had to come to court. They had to take a day off of work, likely. And the other key piece here is the group that saw the biggest benefits by far were people for whom this was their first offense. So their first misdemeanor in the felony studies is their first felony case. And so helping people avoid that first charge on their record seems to be what really had the big benefits. And so especially if it's your first time in court, you're probably terrified, right? You're probably super nervous. For a lot of people, this is your rock bottom moment. I think the punchline for me is that is consequence enough. And for a very large share of these people, they will course correct on their own if we then get out of their way. And then if they come back, then we'll have to do something else, right? I get questions a lot too. I talk about this evidence and people will say, but what about the person who cycled through 17 times? And it's like, I'm not talking about them. Clearly we need to do something different for them. But for first timers, the evidence is pointing very strongly in the direction of that conviction or that even that charge in most cases visible on your record, that's a real bludgeon we're using that has a real impact on your life and makes it much more difficult to course correct if you want to course correct. And so we should be more sparing in when we put that record out there.
3: I couldn't agree more with that. And once one is pulled into the criminal legal system, mm-hmm. it is so difficult to get out.
2: To get out, yeah.
3: So as you can see, I have a handful of questions here. So
2: curious
3: I can't
2: audience.
3: Possibly
2: Love
3: go through
2: it.
3: All them. But let me just ask you one from our audience. Empiricism has been used to excuse racial and gender bias among other human biases. How do you work to counter not only bias in your data, but in your data collection and decision methods? Eugenics, for example, was once broadly considered a data-driven science.
2: Oh, gosh. I have a good friend named Paige Harden who has a book out. She's a geneticist who is interested in crime. So those who are interested in the eugenics question in particular, I kind of wish she were here to answer that question. But I think it's important that someone understand the data they're working with, right? I mean, I think anyone who's worked with criminal justice data knows it's messy. Race categorization can be messy. I think, you know, having any good researcher will spend lots of time on the ground talking to the practitioners whose courtroom they're studying or talking to the people who are, you know, going through whatever program they're studying to try to understand what's going on. We'll talk about what their findings are and try to get feedback on that. Like, this should be a conversation with the communities that you're studying. I think any good researcher will do that. And I also think this is just where, you know, any individual study can be wrong. But I do have a lot of faith in the scientific process and the scientific literature to work out those issues, right? And so if an individual researcher is biased and their methods aren't very good, I have confidence in the overall system that, like, there's strong incentives built into the system, into the scientific system to figure that out and write the study that overturns it. I'm honestly more concerned. I think there are a lot of really well-meaning policies out there that aim to reduce racial disparities that, again, are well-meaning but incredibly ineffective. I worry much more about the disservice that does to communities than the risk that individual studies
3: might be
2: biased.
3: Let's talk about one because it's in a question here, and mm-hmm. it's actually a topic I was going to bring up with you.
2: Great.
3: So here's the question. What are the next steps to utilizing the findings of your research? I'm currently supporting several ban the box related policies mm-hmm. this current cycle. Are there any plans to put together a policy collaborative to include the advocacy community in digesting these findings? Talk about ban the box, because that's a chapter in the book.
2: Yeah.
3: All right.
2: Yeah. So this is one of those studies that ruffled feathers. So Ban the Box is a policy that aims to help people with criminal records get their foot in the door for employment. So, you know,
3: there's a box, right?
2: There's a box.
3: Application.
2: So the kind of typical job application for a long time. Do you have a felony conviction?
3: Do you have typically. A felony conviction?
2: Sometimes it's just, do you have a criminal conviction? But usually it's, do you have a felony conviction? And there's a little box you check. And anecdotally, a lot of employers see that box checked and they just discard your application. And that is incredibly unfair to people who have served their time and would make great employees right now, and they cannot get their foot in the door to even get a job interview and be able to, you know, build some

0: really well-meaning policy. It's sort of our natural impulse in lots of different settings, whether it's drug testing for employment or credit checks for employment. You know, there are a lot of situations where we've put bans on employers asking for information.
1: So you wrote in the book, this sounds good, ban the box, but there's a problem. It doesn't work.
0: Yeah. So the problem here is, you know, someone like me hears about this policy and says, okay, I understand why people think this could work, but if employers care about whether someone has a criminal record, and now you're just telling them they can't ask anymore, you haven't changed anything about their underlying incentives or why they cared about the criminal record. Now you're just removing that information. In most cases, I would expect most employers to now try to guess who has a criminal record instead of just treating everyone equally, right? They're still responding to the same incentives they had before. And so in the United States, we have huge racial disparities in who has a criminal record. If you are especially worried about a recent conviction, which most employers say they are, then you would be particularly worried perhaps, or, you know, you might statistically discriminate in economic terms against young Black men. And so this is an empirical question. Let's go look at the data. What happens to actual hiring? It turns out when you look at what happens in places that passed ban the box relative to places that didn't, trends in employment for these different groups, you see a 5% reduction in employment for young Black men with more limited education, which is the group that would have been helped by this policy if it worked, but is hurt because now what's happening is you have individuals who have a clean record who now are not getting their foot in the door
1: because
0: employers are guessing that they are likely to have a criminal record.
1: Which is
0: and
1: racist.
0: They can't ask, which is,
1: racist.
0: Yes, it's racial discrimination, which is illegal, but very difficult to enforce.
1: Right. I mean, you can't prove it. Unless they say, yeah, because you're Black,
0: right,
1: you're likely a criminal, so therefore I'm not going to hire you.
0: So this was a lot of the pushback from Ban the Box advocates when the research came out was, well, this just shows that racial discrimination is a problem, which I agree with, right? And so we just need to enforce our racial discrimination laws better. And I remember having these conversations at the time. I would love to write the paper about how we have changed enforcement in a way where we have eliminated racial discrimination in this country. That would be amazing. I am skeptical.
1: Not going to happen.
0: I am skeptical. Like, I think, you know, this was in an administration. This was under the Obama administration. Like, presumably, everyone was trying their best, you know, at the time. And unless someone has an idea, I mean, I'm generally, my general stance on pretty much any policy area is, if you've got an idea, let's go try it. If someone has an idea for how to improve enforcement of this particular law, let's go try it and let's test to see if it's working. So ban the box policies have this strong, important, unintended consequence of reducing hiring for young Black men who don't have a criminal record. It also turns out subsequent research shows it's also not increasing employment for people with criminal records because employers can still check the background at the end of the process, and so they just don't hire them then.
1: Except that if the employer doesn't know that this Black male has a criminal history, and the person goes through the interview process and does it really well, and it's like, this is somebody I want to hire, and then they check it, right? Are they likely still then to not hire the person, even though the person went through the whole?
0: That's what the research shows. So you could imagine, like, well, maybe there are just trade-offs here, right? And this is helping this group get their foot in the door and get more jobs. And then this other group is now worse off. And maybe there's some, depending on how you weight these two things, you might view that as a reasonable trade-off. And I think those of us who are writing the papers showing this increase in statistical discrimination against young Black men thought that there surely are some people who are benefiting from the policy. And subsequent research showed, using similar natural experiments in different states that implemented ban the box laws, that there was no increase in hiring for or employment for people with criminal records.
1: So are you saying the policy, since it doesn't work, just put the boxes back on the job applications that will be actually benefiting more people than hurting? Is that what?
0: That would be my policy recommendation. Yeah. I think there are other things. I think this is a really important problem we need to solve. This policy is not working, and it actively makes it harder for a group that already struggles in the labor market for various reasons.
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0: at Santa Barbara. 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
2: Hi again, everybody, and welcome to a special election edition of Newsmakers TV. I'm Jerry Roberts. It is Thursday, May 14th, 19 days before the primary election. Don't forget to get your ballots in the mail. We're in California. Our big story is the governor's race, and who better to talk about that than the peripatetic political columnist of the Los Angeles Times and my friend and colleague, Mark Z. Baraback. Welcome back to the program. How are you doing, brother?
3: I'm good. It's always delightful.
2: Yeah, good. Well, there's been a lot of grumbling about the quality and the low-rent character of the governor's race, but you, in a recent column, had it headlined the most compelling race California governor's race in ages.
3: Yeah,
2: that's high praise.
3: Yeah.
2: Why are you once again breaking with the conventional wisdom?
3: Well, look, I think a lot of that conventional wisdom is coming from some of our pundit friends, from the East Coast who, are just sort of living on the memories of Arnold Schwarzenegger and Ronald Reagan. I mean, my God, California's elected two celebrity governors spaced apart by 40 years in our whole history. You know, there's a lot more George Duke Majan, Pete Wilson, Gray Davises than Arnold Schwarzenegger and Ronald Reagan. And people sort of, again, it's sort of this lotus-eating stereotype of Californians, as if, you know, folks are driven more by what they read in In Touch magazine or Variety than their voter guide or the TV ads or the mailers they get. I think there's a big disconnect. I mean, you describe me, I'm going to try and say this, peripatetic political commentator. I was peripatetic this last week. I was driving my little rental car around the San Gabriel Valley for a piece that's going to come out Sunday. I urge your billions of viewers the world over to look for it on Sunday.
2: Breaking news here.
3: Yeah, well, actually talking to voters, and guess what? Not a single one of them said, wow, I really want a governor who's going to entertain me and jolly me and keep me happy and be captivating and sparkle and all that stuff. I mean, I heard a lot about affordability. I heard a lot about gas. I heard a lot about groceries. I heard a lot about people who were worried about their kids, or a 30-year-old waitress who said that, you know, I can't think of buying a home and all my friends are moving away. So I think it's compelling because this is the most competitive race we've seen in a generation, going back to 1998, when Gray Davis was elected, speaking of. I think boring would have been if Kamala Harris had run. She would have cleared the field, but for one or two people. And then there would have been months of speculation about, gee, can that other person possibly make the runoff so they can get their butt kicked in November? That would have been boring. This has not been a boring race. And I haven't even gotten to Eric Swalwell.
2: Well, I wore my Eric Swalwell glasses today in honor of you. But so when you're out talking to voters on this trip, what is their level of awareness or caring about the governor's race?
3: Well, I would say overall, there's a mindfulness of the governor's race. It's not top of the mind. I mean, you know, I go back and you'll remember, I compared to, like, you know, the recall, which was just incredible. It engaged people like no one had ever seen before.
2: 2003
3: recall. Yes. Speaking of Arnold, there's an awareness. I think in particular among a lot of Democrats, there is this concern, and we'll get to this in a little bit or get back to it a little bit. You know, this mindfulness, this concern about the possibility under our top two system, to remind your millions, your billions of viewers, we have a top two system, first to the post, they call it, whatever, two past the post, top two vote getters, regardless of party, advance the November runoff. A lot of talk, a lot of speculation that because there were so many Democrats and just two prominent Republicans, Republicans could end up winning those two top slots, Democrats frozen out. That seems less likely, but I did talk to a lot of voters who are concerned about that. I think the evidence, people who track ballots that have been returned, I think anecdotally, there's evidence that a lot of people are hanging onto their ballots a little longer than they might otherwise in case there's another Swalwell-like blow up, or just waiting to see who's the likeliest Democrat to finish first, or at least ensure that there's not that freeze out scenario. So the other thing I found was what polls have detected, which is a subtle movement toward Javier Becerra. You know, I'm not going to quantify and can't quantify. And again, it's not a scientific sampling. These are just, you know, people willing to talk to a weird, random weirdo who walks up to him in a parking lot. But I did find evidence that people are moving toward Becerra. That's the name I kept hearing over and over among those who were committed. I spoke with one gentleman who was just literally dropping off his ballot in Alhambra to vote for Becerra. Little bit of interest in Steyer, although a lot of negativity surrounding him being a billionaire, a lot of skepticism about that. One person talking about Katie Porter, one person mentioned Matt Mahan. But generally speaking, I would say it seemed to be trending toward Becerra, but a lot of people still holding onto those ballots, again, just to make sure that nothing crazy happens in these last 19 days.
2: But as you pointed out in the recent column, they shouldn't hang on to him too long.
3: No. This was my public service column. Sort of the sweet spot, if you're going to mail your ballot, the sweet spot is about a week out. I think that's May. I'd have to look at the calendar, but I believe it's May 26th. You want to mail it out a week early. You can't hang on to your ballot. Look, you can be old school. You can go to the polls. And to be clear, everyone in California got a ballot. But if you're the kind of person who likes to cast your vote in person, you can take that ballot to your voting place, hand it over to them. They will give you a ballot. You can then take in your little curtain voting booth and cast. The advice that I got from experts is if you're going to mail your ballot, do not mail it election day because there's a danger it could not be postmarked in time. So if you're going to mail it, stick it in the mail a week early. If you're going to vote in person, go on election day or drop your ballot off in one of the boxes that are all over the counties, wherever you live. But again, don't mail your ballot on election day itself.
2: All right. Well, for my vast audience, which is not billions, I admit, but it's at least dozens of political hacks, we're going to get to the heavy-duty punditry. But before we leave those folks in the San Gabriel Valley, I'm two questions. One, do they connect their concerns about affordability, for lack of a better word, to something that state government or the governor can do? And secondly, just, you know, sort of in terms of ranking about their concerns, groceries, gas prices, housing.
3: Boy, I think gas prices are just top of the mind just because, you know, I filled back up my rental car. It was $6.25 for gas near the Burbank Airport. A lot of talk about gas. I mean, it's an interesting question. One thing that was striking is how many people just figure are throwing up their hands and saying, you know what, it doesn't matter. All politicians are the same. I mean, I've heard this a lot. You and I have both done these things for years. You know, they're all the same. The party doesn't matter. There's a lot of discouragement out there, a lot of feeling that there's really not a whole lot that can be done. I mean, a lot of people blame President Trump, rightly, I would say, for starting this war with Iran, this war of choice that has driven gas prices and other things through the roof. You know, there is a hope that something could be done, not a huge amount of optimism. And I would just end it by saying, you know, I asked people about the current incumbent, you know, and one woman, I was all over the place. I think we were in Monrovia maybe, said to me, you know what? The memes make me laugh. I'm talking about Gavin. The tweets and the memes are really, really funny. She goes, but they really don't do a whole lot to help me. I'm a single mom. I worry about putting my kid through college. I don't think she'll ever be able to afford a house. You know, taking on Trump with memes and tweets is funny, but it doesn't do anything to help me. I want the next governor to focus on legit stuff getting done, not the tweets and the memes and that kind of stuff.
2: All right. Well, let's talk about the candidates. We don't have to say much about Swalwell. That's kind of old news now, but holy cow. How that kind of snuck through for 20 years or so.
3: And before we move on, I will just say, I mean, you know, beyond the fact, you know, you say, what was he thinking? I mean, beyond the alleged creepy stuff he did, what was he thinking running for California governor? I mean, it's just a staggering either hubris or cluelessness. I mean, really?
2: Both maybe.
3: Both. Yeah. Anyway, enough said.
2: Yeah. All right. Well, it seems like I want to ask you about them in sort of two tiers about where we are with the candidates, just based on the recent polling. Javier Becerra, former attorney general, former HHS secretary, former, has kind of had this very sort of surprising little surge since Swalwell dropped out.
3: Yeah.
2: He's getting a lot of heat. Tom Steyer, the zillionaire who's bombarded this with $180 million worth of ads so far. I think there may be diminishing returns there. Yeah. And then Steve Hilton, the British boy band looking Republican who Trump has endorsed. Let's take them one at a time. Have you been surprised by, you know, Javier sort of kind of coming up to the top in the wake of this Swalwell thing? And yeah. How do you sort of assess the negative incoming that he's taking now?
3: Well, yeah, look, I will be, it's one of those things that I didn't expect, but in retrospect, as you look at it, it makes a certain amount of sense. I mean, when Swalwell dropped out of the race, there was a presumption that his vote would go to the top two other leading Democratic contenders, Katie Porter, Tom Steyer, and they didn't. A lot of those folks went to Javier Becerra. Why? I think because he is calm. He is reassuring. I mean, you know, no whiff of personal scandal surrounding him. He's run before. He's a familiar name. He was attorney general. He was appointed by Jerry Brown, but ran and was elected. So he's a name that people know. So I think that folks just saw him as a safe harbor of sorts. I mean, I will give credit where due. Politico had what I thought was a very smart piece, kind of comparing him to Joe Biden, kind of this, you know, this a lot of turmoil, a lot of tumult, and then the pandemic, and people are sort of like looking around. It's kind of like, okay, Joe Biden, fine, done, over. I'm not saying this race is over, but I guess I would call Javier Becerra the safe harbor candidate, if you will. Not flashy, very much in the mold of those folks I talked about, the George Duke Majans, the Pete Wilsons, the Gray Davises. Someone who has climbed the political ladder methodically, not too flashy. So I guess the people, again, were looking for safe harbor. Javier Becerra was it. What do I think about the attacks on him? I think it's it shows that he's the guy to beat at this point, right? No one was attacking him when he was at 3% in the polls, 4% in the polls. So he's got incoming.
2: What do you make of this so-called corruption scandal involving, you know, Newsom's former chief of staff who was administering a, it's so complicated, you know, a campaign account when Javier was in Washington that was, you know, channeling money to his chief of staff.
3: Yeah.
2: He said, well, I haven't been named in the indictment. I'm not sure that's the strongest comeback.
3: No, although he was, you know, he was described by prosecutors as a victim of this thing. I mean, I think it is sort of a reach, and I think it is reach. I think it's sinking pretty low. I mean, Katie Porter gave an interview with CNN.
2: Oh, my God.
3: Well, she's like, well, I don't know the facts, but I mean, I think this is a case where there's a lot of smoke and other candidates are trying to suggest their spire. I mean, it's very interesting. Democrats are always jumping on people about blaming the victim, and that's what they seem to be doing here. I mean, I think there's more than a whiff of desperation to some of these things. I could be wrong. Facts could come out. But as it now stands, it looks like it's pretty desperate on the part of other candidates who are just grasping at anything they can to try to bring the front runner down and bring themselves up.
2: Yeah, more serious is these allegations about the 85,000 undocumented immigrant kids that were mistreated or, you know, lost or whatever you want to say. And HHS had temporary custody of them. How substantive and on the money is that attack?
3: Well, it speaks to sort of a larger criticism of Javier Becerra, which you've heard from others in the Biden administration about his management of HHS during the pandemic in that case. I mean, as you suggest, it's not a good look. It's also kind of a complicated thing to try to explain and try to explain away. I mean, I think it's a legitimate question to be raised, and it's something that Javier Becerra needs to address and he hasn't addressed it in great detail. He sort of suggested, well, this is a Trump line of attack. His critics and others, well, Perry will know this was a New York Times account that talked about this thing. He insists these kids weren't lost. On the other hand, these are kids who are put into positions where they were exploited. I mean, I suppose it's kind of a buck stops here thing. I don't know how directly Javier Becerra was in overseeing this program, but the fact is it happened under his watch at HHS. So it is a legitimate question to be raised.
2: Yeah. Yeah. The reporter who wrote that piece for the Times had a thing in their newsletter this morning, sort of trying to sort it all out now that it's become an issue. I'll link to that in the show notes if people want to read it. And then the last thing, my favorite scandal, is he was doing a TV interview the other night. And before the interview started, said to the reporter, "This is not a gotcha piece," which is now apparently raised to the level of great internet outrage. I mean, you and I have been talking to politicians for 50 years, 100 years probably between us. I mean, you know, they always kind of say stuff back and forth. Why is this a story?
3: Well, I guess because he said it on camera and it was captured on camera. And, you know, the problem, and I don't want to overstate this, the significance of it, because as we both know, and your savvy viewers knows, there's a big disconnect between what I'll call the Twitterverse and voters and reality. That said, you know, to go back to the Katie Porter video, these things tend to resonate to the extent they do because they play to a certain type. People have questions about Katie Porter's temperament. She goes storming off the set. I'm sorry, didn't storm off the set, but kind of barked at the reporter. Bad luck. Javier Becerra has, in the short time he's been the front runner, garnered an image as someone who kind of dodges questions or is evasive or isn't as forthcoming. And so this sort of plays to that type. That's why it is seen as a quote-unquote scandal. You know, but here again, you know, we're at the point of the campaign where people are really, really grasping for something, for anything. This is just another handhold his opponents can try to grab onto to bring him down.
2: Yeah. All right, let's talk about Tom Steyer, the billionaire. A lot of progressives have latched onto him because he's promising Medicare for all and lots of other things. You know, I've interviewed Steyer over the years. I know you have as well. I sort of have a hard time when I talk to my liberal friends who are so attracted to this. But what's your take on him?
3: Well, look, I can, to be clear, I'm a columnist now. I'm free to state opinions. I think it's revolting. You know, a guy spending $180 million to be elected governor. I mean, look, I said, to quote myself in a column, if he was some schmo named Tom Steinway, no one would take him seriously. The only thing that makes him a credible candidate is the fact that he has so much money and he is spending it so freely. And I do think we're maybe seeing a point of diminishing returns. I mean, the guy has spent more than $500 million, that's what they be, dollars promoting himself politically over the last 10 or so years. And he's roughly stuck somewhere between 50 and 20% of the polls. Again, I make no predictions, but as you and your savvy listeners know, California has a very, very long history of rejecting rich people. I can go through the roster going as far back as Norton Simon Jr., all the way up through Meg Whitman and on and on. People tend not to vote for these people. When I was talking anecdotally to folks, I did not find a single Steyer supporter. I found a lot of people were skeptical of him being a billionaire. And I did find one person who was deciding between him and Katie Porter and said, I got real concerns about him, his lack of experience. Again, what makes Tom Steyer a credible candidate? You know, his money. What might end up doing him in? His money. I just think he's just so ubiquitous. I think there are a lot of people, frankly, who are sick of the guy at this point.
2: Yeah. Well, and the other problem is, and it's both a political and a policy problem, is that I think if you did a sort of a word cloud of the words in the scripts and all his ads, the word I would appear more than anything else, that he's somehow going to go to Sacramento and make all this happen magically because he wants to.
3: Right.
2: That's not the way Sacramento works. Who's been there for more than 5 minutes knows.
3: No, and you know, I would recommend to folks a really good column that my colleague, the rightly legendary George Skelton, wrote. It was earlier this week or maybe last week. Just talking about single payer as an example. I mean, you can be for single payer. You can think that our medical system is screwed up. But, you know, the idea, I mean, people have been campaigning on single payer for ages now. And the idea that, you know, somehow they're going to go to Sacramento, as you suggest, and wave that proverbial magic wand. And next thing you know, we'd have single payer. I mean, I get it. Go back to Walter Mondale, you know, someone who speaks the truth and says basically his words, I'm paraphrasing, were, you know, your taxes are going to go up. Ronald Reagan won't admit it. I just did. Well, we saw what happened to him. I mean, you know, people aren't typically elected campaigning on not gloom and doom, but reality and straight talking, saying to folks, look, this is how it's going to be. You know, this is going to be taken away from you and you have to pay more for this, that, the other thing. That's not a very popular platform. And so we have candidates making promises like Tom Steyer and some of the others about things that, frankly, have as much chance of happening as, you know, me jumping up and, you know, flying from here to Santa Barbara.
2: Yeah. All right. And rounding out the top tier, we have Steve Hilton, Brit-born Fox News head, talking head, Hoover Institution, egghead, whatever. He's pretty slick. I mean, he sounds nice. Just listening to somebody with a British accent always makes me feel smarter. And he's won the endorsement of President Trump. Right. What do you think of him?
3: Well, I think the endorsement is very, very significant. I mean, you know, Donald Trump can't help himself, as we've seen. You know, probably the smartest thing for him to do, I wrote a column suggesting that the smartest thing for him to do would have been to endorse no one. And then hope that both Chad Bianco, the Riverside County Sheriff, I don't think we mentioned him by name yet, and Steve Hilton would grab those top two slots. I think Hilton all along has been sort of the Republican to beat. I think he's stamped himself as a Republican front runner. He was in a bit of, you want to talk about a scandal, he went to, I believe it was Barstow, and posed with a, quote, street taco, which my colleague, Gustavo Arellano, the man who literally wrote the book on tacos, called him out on, and people jumping all over him on social media. You know, this is not, you know, there's a very specific definition of what is a street taco.
2: It's a soft taco for one thing, and he had a crunchy taco.
3: Yes, he did, and he posed with it, and he caught no one to grief for that. I think there was a moment, and it was, we were talking about Antonio Villaraigosa, who sort of is running the YOLO campaign, right? It's kind of like he's just put it out there. Really, really went after him, I think rightly, Steve Hilton, in one of the debates about the fact that he won't even admit that Joe Biden was elected president. I mean, to me, that's pretty fundamental, right? It's like, you know, we all acknowledge you need oxygen to breathe, that gravity is a thing. And in the same category, Joe Biden won the presidential campaign. The fact that people won't own up to it, including our new Federal Reserve chairman, is just, I think, a farcical and should be disqualifying on its face.
2: Yeah. Yeah. All right. And then we had talked about, well, there was all this Sturm und Drang about maybe two Republicans were going to finish 1-2. And that kind of seems to have faded away, partly because of the Trump endorsement kind of knocked down Chad Bianco, who's sort of the Rod Serling character, not Rod Serling. In the heat of the night, the sheriff in the heat of the night. Yeah. Sheriff,
3: boy.
2: I mean, he's like full MAGA, you know. Yeah, I'll deport him this afternoon.
3: Right.
2: He seems to be dropping like a stone.
3: Yeah, yeah. I mean, look, I call him the angry white avenger. That's what he's writing for. Or you know, again, indulge me quoting myself, but in a column I said, he's running for mayor of MAGAville, right? He's not running for California governor. He's running for mayor of MAGAville, which, you know, Donald Trump got 7 million votes in California. I don't think all of them would go to Chad Bianco. Obviously, I think Steve Hilton's getting a big share of those, but you know, Chad Bianco is really not running a what I would call a serious campaign to be California governor. Serious in the sense that he's trying to win over the 50% plus one of California voters he needs to get. I mean, he's just going all in on the MAGA agenda, which, you know, plays among a segment, but I would say a very, very narrow, very, very narrow segment of Californians.
2: Now, let's talk a little bit about Katie Porter, the only woman, not the only one. There are 61 candidates, let us not forget. But, you know, she was a front runner early on. She kind of had the progressive lane. Then Steyer came in and kind of took that. She had these silly little things about, you know, yelling at TV interviewers or whatever.
3: Yeah.
2: But why hasn't she gained more traction?
3: Well, because I think, as you suggest, you know, yelling at that or barking at that TV interview in Sacramento followed, and you know, not coincidentally, followed in very, very short order by a leaked video of her cursing out a staffer who got into her shot. I mean, let me stipulate up front that, yes, there is a double standard, that women are held to different standards than men. Katie Porter is, to some extent, I don't want to use the V word, the victim word, but you know, there's no doubt that Katie Porter is being held to a different standard than a man might. That said, it exists. And there are people who, I talked to one of them, people who might be in line with her philosophically, but they just don't care for her personality. They just don't like her. Let's not forget she ran against Adam Schiff for Senate, lost that race. I mean, you know, when she looks back, and I'm not, again, predicting anything, but if she ends up failing in this governor's race after losing the Senate race, she might look back. She could have had a very, very long and productive and illustrious career in the House. I mean, she was a heroine to a lot of folks around the country, which is what launched her, that whiteboard, and her very, very aggressive questioning of CEOs and corporate types in Congress. You know, if she loses, I think it's just going to be a matter of personality, and folks just don't care for her and don't want her in their faces for the next 4 years.
2: Yeah. Yeah. All right. Let me ask you one more thing, which is just sort of a personal bugaboo of mine. I mean, you and I have both been asked over the years to be on debate panels, and we get a nice tie out and a white shirt and look good and ask serious questions. These debates, which are not debates, that I've been watching, I mean, they seem more and more to just be performative opportunities for the journalists who are asking the questions, and less any effort to kind of give the candidates an opportunity to speak to the voters. What do you think?
3: Well, you know, debates are good to the extent that they do put folks out there and have them at least answer some questions. But, you know, to say how you solve homelessness, you have 30 seconds, you know, is on his face. I mean, you know, what would be better would be maybe a series of debates on discrete issues where people could go in at length. That said, I mean, look, if anyone's going to, I mean, let's be honest, how many voters are going to tune in to watch those things? I mean, people are always, as you know, very high minded about the issues, right? And setting the issues. And that's fine. And that's good. I mean, I suppose there is a segment out there, and they would be well served by having a series of discrete debates on topics where they could go into them at some length and some depth. I'm somewhat skeptical of how much of an audience they would draw, but certainly it couldn't be any worse than what we have now.
2: Yeah. All right. Let's leave it there. Mark Z. Baraback, peripatetic political columnist for the Los Angeles Times. Thanks so much. He's got a piece coming out on Sunday talking to actual voters about the governor's race. We appreciate your thoughts. Thanks for taking the time. Thanks for watching. And we'll see you next time on Newsmakers.

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1: Are the police involved in crime in South Africa? I know it sounds like a strange question. After all, their job is to maintain law and order and prevent crime, right? But scandal after scandal involving top police officials, from commissioners to crime intelligence chiefs, has raised serious doubts. The recent prosecution and suspension of the National Police Commissioner has been the tipping point. So what's really going on? And is there a way out? That's what's coming up. I am Eddie Micah Jr., and you are welcome to Africa Link, the podcast connecting you to the stories that matter.
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1: South Africa has one of the world's highest violent crime burdens, and its police service has long struggled with corruption, brutality, weak investigations, and political interference. Those problems are not new. But when it reaches into the top ranks of the South African police service, then it's a systemic problem, isn't it? The situation has broken the public's trust and allowed criminal syndicates to operate with almost no consequences. Let's dig into the matter with our very own Nontokozo Mtunu, DW correspondent in South Africa. I also have David Bruce, independent researcher on policing and consultant to the Institute for Security Studies. Hello, welcome to Africa Link. Nontokozo, tell us more about why corruption at the top level of police is back in the spotlight.
2: Obviously, what has happened started last year in July, on the 6th of July, when the now famous Lieutenant General Nhlanhla Mkhwanazi, through a media briefing, alleged that there's very deep rot within the South African police services and that top cops are involved in criminal syndicates and the protection of big criminal bosses. And I think one of the, big blows was him alleging that the now suspended police minister, Senzo Mchunu, is also somehow involved in shielding criminal syndicates and also just protecting organized crime groups, senior politicians, and criminal justice officials. So obviously this was a very surprising thing for everyone in the country. Everybody was shocked, all sorts of emotions, really. And we awaited for the president's response, and eventually he addressed the nation regarding that July 6th media briefing. He then established a commission of inquiry headed by Justice Mbuyiseli Madlanga, as well as a parliamentary ad hoc committee to investigate. And ever since then, we've just been hearing testimonies from the Madlanga Commission that are just really jaw-dropping and really revealing how far and deep the rot goes. At the center of all these allegations is this big scandal of a 360 million rand fraudulent contract, which is almost 22 million US dollars, by the way, which was awarded or is linked to a businessman called Vusimuzi Cat Matlala, who has now also become famous as a criminal who's currently arrested for the attempted murder of his girlfriend, alleged at this point, as it's still an ongoing case.
1: Right. Thank you very much, Nontu, for giving us that sort of breakdown and timeline. And I think there's just been so many different cases or allegations that, to be honest, we could have gone on for hours trying to see how we got here. But I'm going to come straight to you, David, first, if there's any clarification you need to make from Nontu's submission. But also, what does this really say about how deep the cracks are when it comes to crime in South Africa, David?
3: So I think the one thing that it's important to make note of is that, I mean, there have been, you know, people who've been expressing concerns and talking about police corruption in South Africa for a long time. And you know, for instance, if you look at the South African Police Service that repeatedly, you know, developed strategies, at least on paper, to supposedly intended to respond to the problem of police corruption. And so also, I think what's important to emphasize is that this process that has been taking place so far, and particularly the Midlanga Commission process, is virtually exclusively focused on digging deeper into the allegations which, as Nonk Thokoza mentioned, were made by Lieutenant General Makwanazi in his press briefing in July in 2025. So we aren't actually currently in the process of, you know, we don't currently have a general investigation into police corruption in South Africa. And so, you know, and so many facets of the problem of police corruption in South Africa are not currently being, you know, examined. But what has emerged is, you know, what appears to be evidence that a network of kind of role players involved in organized crime had begun to establish quite a lot of influence over significant role players in the senior leadership of the SAPS, particularly so that the SAPS is a very large police organization. The total number of personnel is in the region of 180,000 people, but it's quite a complicated organization. It's you know, organized at national and provincial level with different divisions and so on. But it seems that, you know, the one particular point of influence that these people had begun to establish was over senior figures in the kind of detective service, in the police investigative system.
1: What really does it mean if corruption and crime has reached such high levels? I mean, look, the duty of the police or security systems is, one, to prevent crime in the first place, maintain law and order. But if there's no law and order at the top, then, David, what are we talking about?
3: Well, the broader problem that we're talking about is a chronic problem in South Africa of elite corruption, which, you know, incorporates, you know, people, you know, I don't want to overgeneralize, so I'm not, you know, trying to suggest that everyone is corrupt or anything like that, but large numbers of people amongst the political class, and, you know, with the cooperation of senior public servants, and then, you know, in the private sector, sections of the private sector, are then, you know, have been consistently linked to forms of corruption, particularly related to corruption of, you know, within the state's procurement system. And so, you know, currently there's an endless list of, so for instance, you know, simultaneously South Africa does have investigative mechanisms which have been uncovering a lot of this corruption. And so notably, we have a body called the Special Investigating Unit. And there's, you know, there's a whole litany of investigations that have been carried out by the Special Investigating Unit over the last, 20 or 30 years, which have uncovered a large number of manifestations of elite corruption, particularly within, you know, involving the abuse of state funds and the public procurement system. And so on the one level, it seems that, you know, you could see that at the highest levels, corruption in the SAPS is in some ways associated with this general pattern of elite corruption. But then obviously where you have, you know, a situation where you have a police service where the senior leadership are, you know, believed to be involved in corruption, or when many people at senior leadership level are believed to be involved in corruption,
1: Well put, David. And that is exactly the problem, isn't it, Nonto? Because if I'm South African listening to David and what you also said earlier, I mean, how much trust is there still within the police? I mean, do I still trust the police?
2: That's very difficult currently. We knew that there is corruption because it's something that has been an issue for a very long time now in South Africa. And so I think already there were issues of trust with the police. But I think what we didn't know are the details. South Africans feel they do not trust the police anymore. It's very difficult to do that. And I think already in the lower levels, people just had no faith in the policing system because so many crimes that were reported were just left unattended or unresolved.
1: David, what do you expect the government to do now?
3: Alongside the fact that there is this commission of inquiry, so there have been two parallel processes. There's been a parliament established an ad hoc committee to look into these allegations, and currently they're in the process of trying to finalize the report of that inquiry. But then the Madlanga Commission has until the end of August to submit its final report to the president. And so, the president, as I think Nonto Kozo says, has said that, he intends to be guided by the Madlanga Commission in how he addresses these, the issues that are currently being investigated. But at the same time, it's also worth making note of the fact that there are also investigative units. So there's a dedicated investigative unit that has been established within the police service to follow up on the cases that are being highlighted by the Madlanga Commission. And so there's at least a handful of people who have been arrested related to investigations that have been initiated as a direct result of the Madlanga of evidence that's been presented before the Madlanga Commission.
1: Right, David, but knowing all that we know now, why should people trust these investigations, especially from the police side?
3: That's a good question. And so I think, obviously there's a tendency to be suspicious and doubtful as to whether the current policing system is capable of, carrying out any investigations that are informed by, basic principles of the rule of law, and that, everyone is accountable before the law. But so, for instance, right at the moment, we do have a situation where the National Commissioner, the head of the SAPS, has been suspended and is facing specific charges. And so, I think the one thing about South Africa is that the picture that is often one which is quite complex and contradictory. On the one hand, we do have, evidence of the criminal justice system being compromised and undermined. And there's a lot of suspicions and allegations flying around. On the other hand, we do, also at the same time see situations where, these mechanisms, they do hold senior people, bring them before court. And so we have, for instance, had national commissioners who have been charged in the past and at least in one case convicted of serious criminal charges and sentenced to imprisonment. One might say that the legal system has greater difficulty in subjecting people who senior members of the political elite to the same kind of scrutiny.
1: Right. I mean, it just sounds to me, David, that it's going to take a long time to rebuild that trust, isn't it?
3: Yeah, well, you see, I mean, the issue of trust also can't be reduced to a question about police corruption. I think, for some time now, there's been a problem of low levels of trust in the police. And so, you know, corruption is one of the problems facing the South African policing system. But there's a broader problem about how to build a policing system and a criminal justice system which enjoys greater public credibility. And so, you know, because the problems of public trust and confidence in the police and criminal justice system are, you know, as I say, not only about corruption, but, you know, for instance, also there are serious questions about the effectiveness of the criminal justice system. So, for instance, right at the moment, we have extraordinarily low levels of clearance rates for instance, murder investigation. Currently, the police statistics are that they're solving something in the region of 12% of murders each year. And so, you know, there seems to be a lot that needs to happen in order for us to, you know, create a policing system which is more trusted by members of the public.
1: Let me hear from Nontokozo on this one. What do you really expect to see from the police service or the presidency to rebuild the trust? I would assume your trust for the police has gone down a bit also, Nonto, right?
2: I mean, yes. I think the issue of trust, as David said, it has been present for a while. And I just think that what has happened since the July 6th media briefing by General Ntantla Mkhwanazi has just made it even worse. What would need to happen? It's a very difficult question to answer, Eddie, but I think what I have heard people saying is, or asking, why has the president not fired the suspended minister, Senzo Mchunu, as a way to reassure South Africans that, you know, he is serious about dealing with the issues of corruption, and because he's obviously tainted at this point. And so many feel that he needs to be a bit more decisive in his decisions and how he handles the situation. Obviously, now he's back with the ANC. He says, okay, some say, then why? Because you have the power as the president, even though the investigations are not yet done, why do you not just get rid of him? But he's adamant that he wants the process to come to an end first. So it's very difficult. I think a lot of people would probably feel like they can rebuild trust if something like that happened, where they saw someone like Minister Senzo Mchunu being fired. But I think it's difficult to answer exactly what would rebuild the trust.
1: Right. There are those known to that have called for some sort of total overhaul of the police service. What more can you tell us about that? And how is that debate going?
2: I guess that is a very difficult thing to do. I think that would take quite a lot. But yes, there are people who believe that is the only way forward and the only way to clean up the system, because they feel like there's too much rot. And so getting rid of a few doesn't necessarily mean that the left are not in any way part of the problem. But where do you even begin to do that? How do you do that? You know, I think it's a very difficult ask from the people. I don't know how it would work. But yeah, there are definitely those people who believe that that's the only way to rebuild the trust.
1: Right. I mean, fair point. You and I have no idea what it even means for a total overhaul of the police service. So let's go to David to wrap it up with this one. David, what would that even mean? What would that look like? And is that one of the ways forward?
3: Right. Well, a preliminary point is also just, it's worth just making a note of the fact that, you know, as in many countries, and let's call it many democracies, there is this broader problem of kind of alienation from the political system. So, you know, when we're talking about, so for instance, surveys of public attitudes to the police and so on, which reveal that there's low levels of public trust in the police might, you know, also be a manifestation of broader issues to do with, you know, democratic systems and how they, you know, create a greater sense of kind of inclusivity amongst the majority of people. On the question of, well, police, building trust in the police, I mean, it's something that, you know, as part of my work with the Institute of Security Studies, we've looked into.
1: Especially with the topic of overhauling the police, I'm sure you've been hearing and probably dealing with that. What would that look like? Is that even feasible?
3: Yeah. So, I mean, I think it's not something that can be done overnight. So, you know, we have looked into the issue. The one thing that we've found is that when you speak to people about the issue, there's a wide range of problems with the policing system that people raise. And so, you know, it's obviously wouldn't be possible to resolve all of those issues at the same point. And so what we've argued, you know, is that one needs to initiate a type of strategic process where one, you know, tries to hone in on, you know, critical elements of the SAPS and the policing system in order to start to turn things around. And, you know, that might include things like the recruitment system. So, for instance, the current system of recruitment is largely focused on bringing people into the police who have a school education. And so, you know, there's a question about how to bring on board more people with you know, higher levels of education and skills. But obviously, you know, the one critical thing that comes up repeatedly in conversations about, you know, turning around the police is this question about police leadership. And so, you know, and so South Africa's now had a sustained problem. So, you know, the one manifestation of it is that not one of the people who has been appointed as the head of the police, the national commissioner, since 2000, has completed their term of office. All of them have been removed on the basis of a lack of confidence in their performance or some other allegations that they were facing. And so, you know, so there's, you know, there's questions about the top leader of the police, but, you know, there's a question about establishing, a much more efficient kind of executive management system at the top, because it seems that the current structures, it's not only a question about the personnel, but the way in which the current leadership system is structured is also is not very effective.
1: Right. That's a good dissection of the matter and you know, really throwing the spotlight on how challenging it is. But, you know, little drops of water make a mighty ocean, they say. So step by step, if there is the will from the government side, hopefully the next time we talk will be, wow, there's been such a revamp of the police service and trust is slowly coming back. Definitely very insightful conversation we've had. Thank you very much, Nontokozo Mtunu and David Bruce. Nontokozo is our correspondent in South Africa, and David Bruce is an independent researcher on policing and consultant to the Institute for Security Studies. Thanks very much to you both.
2: Thank you very much, Eddie.
3: Yeah, thanks. Thanks. Enjoyed the conversation. Thank you.
1: Policing only works when people trust it, right? But when police leaders themselves are accused of corruption, that trust collapses. People doubt arrests, investigations, and operations, even genuine ones. South Africa is already battling serious crime, and when the police are weakened from the top, the state's ability to respond is compromised at the worst possible time. And beyond South Africa, it raises a bigger question for the continent. What happens when criminal networks start to influence security institutions? Think about that for a second. Meanwhile, share your thoughts with us on Facebook at DW Africa. Listen on Spotify or wherever you get your podcasts. And subscribe to our DW Africa YouTube channel so you never miss an episode. This show was co-produced and edited by Isaac Kaleji. And I am Eddie Micah Jr. Thanks for listening.
0: DW News.
2: In Somalia, tensions are escalating as opposition leaders say they will reject President Hassan Sheikh Mohamud's leadership beyond May 15th when his term officially ends. Disputes over ongoing regional elections are fueling the standoff. DW correspondent Mohamed Kaye in Mogadishu has more.
4: Somalia's

0: Citizens of the country, the states with legal mandate, as well as members of the opposition, we will spearhead peaceful protests and national consultations to protect the country against a constitutional vacuum and put in place a legitimate authority to represent the people.
1: President Mahmoud has invited opposition groups to a meeting on May 10th to discuss the disputed polls. He reaffirmed the plans to move Somalia from indirect elections to one person, one vote system.
2: We will not back down on giving opportunity to citizens to take part in universal suffrage process through political parties. We can discuss the political parties, model of elections, as well as timeline. Relevant agencies are on time for dialogue, but we cannot remain on indirect polls. We know what happened last time.
1: International partners are urging calm and dialogue to resolve election-related disagreements.
3: Three people have died and one is critically ill following a suspected hantavirus outbreak aboard a British cruise ship. The vessel was traveling from Argentina to Cape Verde when the outbreak was detected. One person is in intensive care in Johannesburg, South Africa. Among the victims are a Dutch couple aged 70 and 69 who fell ill on board and were evacuated. Hantavirus is a virus carried and spread by rodents. The Nigerian government plans voluntary repatriation for citizens in South Africa amid anti-migrant protests. At least 130 have registered already, according to the country's foreign ministry. President Bola Tinubu has expressed concern about recent violence and condemned anti-migrant demonstrations. Nigeria has summoned South Africa's acting high commissioner over the issue. That's all we have for you today. Thank you for listening. I am Nontokozo Mchunu.

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4: Aside from protecting mothers and giving them respectful, gentle, amazing experiences in childbirth, we also are protecting the smallest citizens of the world, but we're building communities. 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
2: Ibu Robin Lim is a Filipino-Micronesian-American certified professional midwife, whose passion is human rights in childbirth.

in the United States now, and I've seen in Italy, the midwives will say, well, it's not exactly like that anymore. Now we have like pink vinyl upholstery. It looks nicer, but it is the same thing. It's a torture table. And it has to do with, you know, what we eat was colonized, how we trade was colonized, how we educate our children was colonized, and healthcare, especially as it comes down to reproductive health care, was colonized, and it is a broken system. It's not culturally appropriate for anyone anywhere. We need to hold each other in respect and love that we can use to eradicate this colonized system of childbirth. And when we get that love and we use it and we give respect to human beings in their reproductive health experience, that's when communities are really born. I love this picture. We like to call these high touch protocols. There is an ultrasound machine in the foreground, but we're not using it. We'd rather, as midwives, put our ear on the mother's belly and with her permission, listen and connect with her baby. This is Ibu Eli. She was told by two OBGYNs that she absolutely could not give birth normally to a child, that she would have to come in for a cesarean birth. A belly birth or a cesarean birth is it's a miracle. It's also a birth. And I want everyone out there who has had a belly birth to hug yourself and say, thank you for doing whatever it took to get my baby earthside. But so often mothers are given belly births when they don't need them. They're pushed into it. And this Ibu Eli was aware enough to say, no, I think I'll go somewhere where the women will take care of me, where the midwives will support me. And let's just see what happens. And she had a glorious birth for her daughter. In Bali, we have 16 midwives on our team, including me. They're in love with their work. They're in love with the mothers that they serve. And whether they're in housekeeping or administration or reception or acupuncture or a doctor or midwife, the staff take care of each other's babies. When a mother has a baby on our team, she gets 6 months of full paid leave. And then they bring their babies to work because there's so many people to help. And oftentimes their mother-in-love or their mother or their husband or their friend will come with them and also be there to help. In Bali, we practice something called Tri Hitakarana. It's a traditional philosophy for well-being. Harmony with spirit, harmony with humans, and harmony with nature. I feel like that's why we've been able to build the community we've built. Good science, respect for nature, a relationship with spirit. And I feel like the way women relate to each other, that is the foundation for our relationship with spirit. We make a circle of support. So right now during the pandemic, we have about 80% unemployment in Bali because Bali is reliant on tourism. And so one of the things that Bumi Sehat has begun to do is provide food. This was a day some farmers came and gave us vegetables, and we wrapped them all in banana leaves and we distributed them. Going to far-flung communities, we make health checks, we can do prenatal care, we can make sure those women have vitamins, we can check to see if the villages have potable drinking water. Last weekend, we gave food away to 200 families, rice, sweet potatoes, cooking oil, eggs, so they would have protein. And that happens just about every week now. If there's any money in the coffers, we try to make sure that people are eating. We never assume that because a mother makes it to prenatal care or comes in for her birth, that when she goes home, she has food to cook. Most of our families in the villages are multi-generational. My family, we have 4 generations living in our home with my mother, who's 89, all the way down to my youngest grandchild is 1 year old now. And I've noticed that when there's not enough food in the kitchen, the elders will just not eat. These elders in our community, they're getting a healthy lunch brought to them 6 days a week. Always a nurse or a midwife goes along and does health checks. We also distribute the sambiloto herb, the andrographis paniculata, so that if they do get the COVID, they have some protection. Okay, next slide. The midwife holding the mother and her huge 4-kilo baby. This mother really needed to squat and give birth by the side of the bed. And look at her face. I feel like if a mother doesn't have that look on her face, that smile,

0: like, I did it. Then as Iname Gaskin would say, someone's not treating her right. That's the look I treasure.
1: On Wings, you are listening to midwife and birthing community builder, Ibu Robin Lim. She and her family are from Indonesia and the Philippines, countries made up of islands.
0: That's midwife Lily Subu. She works at Bumisei Hut in Sentani, Papua. At least once a week, she and another midwife will row out to visit those isolated villages on tiny islands on the lake that otherwise have absolutely no medical support at all. That is a stormy day on that lake. It was really choppy and really raining. And these midwives look forward to going out on the lake and making sure to support the families out there. These are the women leaders that inspire me, and I wanted to share this woman-to-woman model of care and how it lifts us all up. So this is Angel Hiromi Bumisei Hut Papua. A woman in Japan really wanted to have children, and she couldn't. She had uterine cancer. But what she could have was a legacy of children and of mothers, and she asked her husband on her deathbed to please do something for women and children with her money. And he paid for the entire construction with her legacy of our Angel Hiromi Bumisei Hut Clinic. We are right at the end stages of building an addition because the mothers do not want to give birth in the hospital there. The medical schools in Indonesia will send their surgeons to Papua to practice surgery. They can practice surgery on dark-skinned people, and who cares, right? The land that we're on was given to us by a church community because they just wanted their women to have respectful care. Okay, next slide. In the beginning of the pandemic, for the first 6 or 8 months, you could not buy PPE, and it was required that you wear PPE. So in order to legally keep the midwifery practice open, our midwives in Papua went out and bought raincoats and plastic rain pants. And it's so hot in Papua, it makes Bali seem like it's cold. And there they were wearing these plastic rain suits so that they could be open and operational and serve these women and children. And they just did it. Their devotion just was so humbling. So you can just see that mom, she's holding her baby and breastfeeding. You can't really see the baby very well, but she's pretty happy with what happened to her in childbirth. Okay, next slide. When a baby's cord is cut immediately, up to a third or more of their blood supply will be left in the umbilical cord and trapped in the placenta and not go into the baby. Immediate clamping and cutting of babies' umbilical cords was never based on research. It was based on an efficiency model when men started to take over childbirth. It really didn't take hold until the 1960s, although Erasmus Darwin, the grandfather of Charles Darwin, did warn against the practice. He started to see it happening. All babies have a human right to their full blood supply. And what's happening all over the world, I know it's happening in Italy, I know it's happening in the United States, and in many places, the baby's cord is clamped and cut, and that blood inside the cord, which is not cord blood, it is baby blood. It belongs to the baby. The blood in your foot is not foot blood, it's your blood. And that blood is saved, it's used for research, it's used for blood doping, it's sold out the back door of the hospital. That doesn't happen at Bumisei Hut. We wait a minimum of 3 hours, and many mothers don't cut their baby's cords at all. They let them release naturally without any violence. And that's a human right. And to be skin to skin, to protect that first embrace of life, that's a human right. And all of these human rights, we really fiercely protect. And we feel like they are the foundation for building peace on earth. When a baby is able to get his or her full blood supply, they're going to have their optimal intelligence and optimal lifespan, and they're going to be able to have the brightness. It's hard to say this in English. It's hard. They need to the cahaya, the brightness, so that they can go ahead and latch on and breastfeed and thrive. This is all so important. When a woman who has just given birth sees the cord clamps and the scissors, she immediately goes into trauma. Just seeing the scissors near her baby, that can cause her oxytocin levels to plummet and put her in danger of hemorrhage. And hemorrhage after childbirth is one of the leading causes of death in the world, even today. About 830 mothers are dying every single day all over the world from complications of childbirth. Okay, next slide. These are generations of midwives, traditional midwives in Aceh, where we had the tsunami, working together with licensed midwives who were educated in a school system. Hours after the birth, they're burning the cord off, which cauterizes the cord, which is a wonderful technique when you don't have any access to be able to properly sterilize your equipment. Many indigenous cultures use this technique before medical science took over with scissors and such. Disasters. Bumi Sehat has been an early responder after the terrorist bombs in Bali, Indonesia, in Aceh, Indonesia, after the 9.3 earthquake and the tsunami in 2004. Padang, Indonesia in 2006 had a major earthquake. Yogyakarta, also giant earthquake in 2006. Haiti in 2010, we were there. We were in Leyte in the Philippines after the super typhoon in 2013. You can see the size of that storm that took out 9 islands in the Philippines. I don't know if you realize that the warming of the ocean is causing bigger storms more frequent. And when these storms make landfall, they, for example, the Typhoon Haiyan, it left 9 islands with utterly homeless people. In Nepal, after the big earthquake in 2015, we were there, and Lombok and Sulawesi had earthquakes in 2018. Horrible earthquakes. We're still in Lombok. We have a childbirth facility and community health clinic. And then in 2017 to 2019, our volcano here in Bali erupted. And now the global pandemic. Childbirth can be incredible no matter what the setting. I've delivered babies in a Coca-Cola truck. I've delivered babies in tents. And actually, the midwife doesn't deliver the babies. We receive the babies. The mom delivers the baby. I love this picture of Lorena. She's an incredible Filipino midwife. In that tent, we had literally 777 babies. And she's just holding the baby there and giving the mother a pregnant pause. You see the cord is still connected. And she's just letting that mother take her heartbeat. And then that mother will reach for her baby and take her baby to her own heart. And this is the kind of thing that I feel like as women, we need to be ready to be helpful in our own communities, because I feel like this is not going to get any better until it gets a lot worse, but we can make it better day by day, incident by incident. Okay, next slide. That's our volcano erupting in Bali on a full moon night. This is Ibu Eli, who had twins in the aftermath of the tsunami. Two of her four daughters were drowned in the tsunami. They were lost. They never even were able to recover their bodies. And Eli got pregnant with twins. She didn't know she had twins. I didn't say anything to her because there was no electricity in Aceh. There was no way to confirm with ultrasound. I was just feeling twins with my hands. And we just waited until she gave birth, and we welcomed two new baby girls into the world. Meanwhile, their sister, their eldest sister who survived the tsunami, who was very traumatized because she wasn't able to hold on to her sibling in the water. She lost her sister, slipped out of her hands and was never recovered. But Yanti has now finished midwifery school. We scholarshiped her through. She's a brilliant part of her community. This is Lombok, Indonesia. The midwife that you see there, Budi Astuti, she's a rising star as a human being in this world. Her entire village was devastated. I was with her when we found her mother, Ibu Mangku, just sitting in a field crying in the rain. There were so many lives lost in that earthquake in Lombok, and so many homes and businesses and livelihoods lost. You can see that one of our midwives there is in Lombok. They were called to the birth of this mother, third baby. This mother had a wonderful home before the earthquake, and this is her home now. This is Jacqueline Aurora, another rising star. She's actually of native North Alaskan American descent. That baby is a premature baby, skin to skin with her. She took the baby skin to skin to her own heart in the middle of the night when the mother needed to go and use the bathroom. We didn't have electricity. We didn't have incubators. And after the big Philippine typhoon disaster, we found that there were many, many babies coming premature. Now with COVID, we're getting many, many premature babies. And when you don't have incubators, you guess what? You always have the mother. And I feel like it's a superior way to care for preemies. A mother's body will warm up to get her baby warm and will cool down to cool her baby down when her baby needs it. But Jacqueline Aurora she was our angel of premature babies there. When the babies were too weak to suck, she helped them to pump a drop at a time of their milk into their babies. And you could see how even a drop of a mother's colostrum will do so much to bring a baby to life. Okay, breech babies. When the whole world goes upside down in the aftermath of disasters, including this global pandemic that we're in, you'll find that babies will come feet first and butt first. And so we as midwives need to be ready to help with those births without cesarean. This baby was born breech in a tent. So that is what we do. We do whatever needs to be done. This is in Nepal, Sapna. Her name means dream. She gave us permission. These mothers have given their permission for us to use these slides for other women to see and enjoy them and learn from them. Sapna lost her entire family in the earthquake in Nepal. She was living with her husband's parents and her parents. Those elders were in the house when it fell on them. She arrived in labor and she said she could not possibly love this baby because she didn't feel like there was anything left in her to love with. And then when she came into the tent and she saw that there was privacy and she saw there were smiles and there were hugs and there was water to drink and food to eat, she lightened up and she started to really get into her labor. And then she had this beautiful moment where her baby's born to his waist and she reaches for him and she says, "Are you mine?" And I just was so happy with how the little kindnesses that we showed her, giving her a place of privacy and safety to give birth, hugging her, giving her food and water, and she was able to fall in love with her baby. And her husband worked on a cruise ship, and he was not allowed to come home to cremate the dead in his family. He was not allowed to come home because his contract wasn't up until 10 months later when his contract was up. But we were able to use our handphones and we were able to WhatsApp him in after the baby was born so he could sing to his baby and to his wife. These are Rohingya refugee mothers and their babies in the Hope Field Hospital. It's an unimaginable, horrible thing that the government of Myanmar and the military could march a million people barefoot out of their homes after burning their homes, after killing their children, after killing their family members and doing horrible things to these women and march them to another country where they are living under tarps. They're being moved to an island now that floods many months out of the year. And with climate change, that island's going to be underwater soon. God bless the Bangla people for taking them in. Can you imagine when a country that can barely eat themselves takes in a million refugees? Anyway, they're just beautiful, beautiful women, all of them with heartbreaking stories. Okay, next slide. In Bali right now, at Bumi Sehat, with the pandemic, we're covered up, but the women can see our eyes and they can feel the touch, even through a gloved hand. You can massage a mother in labor. I'm so proud of these women. They're so loving and they're so kind and giving, and they know that they could get COVID any day going to work. I'm so in love with each of them for how much empathy and charity and humanity and how human they are. They know they could get COVID no matter what they do. Okay, next is one of our midwives who also studied to be a doula. And I feel like doulas, women who mother the mother, not in a medical way, but just in a kindness way, doulas are essential. Anybody interested in being a doula, there are beautiful doula training courses. And I just love how this mother is getting the help that she needs. She had a beautiful birth. Okay, next slide. Circle of support. You can see the baby's still got the bowl with the placenta connected. We put flowers in the bowl. We sang this baby to earth, and she asked us, this is Kadek, she asked us, can we take a picture with all of your hands, all the hands that helped me have this baby? Okay, next slide. I wanted you to see Ibu Ana Agung Mas. She's been in midwifery service for 48 years. When she was a young midwife straight out of school, they parked her in a shack in a graveyard in Karangasam in the dry, poorest part of this island. That is during the time when women were hemorrhaging to death in childbirth. It was a leading cause of death in Bali, and Ibu Bidan Ana Agung Mas, she just did her work. She saved lives day and night. And, you know, she could have retired a long time ago, but she loves her work. And she works very much in a teaching capacity, supporting the younger midwives and teaching childbirth education courses to the expectant families. This woman is turning 70. Look at her. I mean, she does dye her hair, but she just has so much love and oxytocin that she looks like she's 28. I just love her. I wanted to share her with you. Okay, next. This is Sambirota, we call it. In the Philippines, we call it Sinta or Serpentina. There's many names for it. Kalmi in India. It's Andrographis paniculata. It's a heritage herb from my heritage and from Indonesian heritage. My grandmother used to take me on long walks in the Philippines and show me the plants that could heal. And during World War II, she healed people when there was no allopathic medicine, there was no pharmaceuticals, there was just the plant medicine in her hands. This is Abuela Maria. She's a Mexican birth keeper and doula. She teaches natural family planning. She co-authored a book on natural family planning with me. And then there's my assistant, Safira, who's an extraordinary doula and who just got married earlier this week. And that is what we do. We take the most bitter herbal medicine in the world and we try to make it possible for anyone to take it. And it cures and prevents COVID-19. We have seen it. We're using it all over Indonesia and the Philippines. And in Thailand, the government has made it the medicine of choice for the early stages of COVID now. So this is the way of our ancestors. This is what our grandmothers did. And we can all keep doing it. It's right there available to us. Okay, next. These are the father birth keepers, a Maori father and a Balinese father. They support each other. You know, getting the men to be agents of peace, it's very important. This is our community. I am so excited about this. The teenagers on our soccer team, they asked to have t-shirts with the Bumi Sehat logo. I mean, is there another soccer team in the world whose t-shirts, when they play this game, have a woman giving birth on it? It's amazing. International Childbirth Initiative, please Google it. The work has been done. The foundation has been laid so that we can really move ahead as women and birth keepers and grandmothers to implement this revolution.
1: Ibu Robin Lim is a Filipino Micronesian American certified professional midwife whose passion is human rights in childbirth. 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You heard excerpts from a talk via Zoom from Indonesia at a virtual salon titled Birth Keepers. 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Wings thanks all our supporters, including WERU-FM, your local community radio station, the International Association of Women in Radio and Television, Suzette Cullen, and Genevieve Vaughn, host of the salon series maternalgifteconomymovement.org. 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I'm Wings series producer Frida Worden. 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
4: You need to have journalism that is independent from big players, and it primarily serves our readers. So that's, I think, how we contribute. We are doing independent journalism, even if it's unpleasant or critical of, you know, people inside Ukraine, people outside Ukraine, and we would love it to stay this way.
3: Today on Sprouts, an introduction to how independent media can look on the other side of the pond. In our community radio world, we are accustomed to independent radio that is listener-sponsored, as was invented by Pacifica Foundation in the United States in the 1940s. We have come to treasure and rely on the editorial independence this form of diversified funding makes possible. We trust it because it belongs to us. But how does independent media look in a new democracy that is simultaneously fighting a war? Is independent media still possible in times like this? And is the concept strong enough to withstand such pressures? Or conversely, is independent media more necessary than ever under these circumstances? To explore this, we hear today from the Kyiv Independent, a Ukrainian English language independent media group that has generously partnered with Pacifica to provide information and regular interviews with reporters since the beginning of Russia's full-scale invasion in 2022. They have offered groundbreaking stories to us and investigations we could not have gotten elsewhere. Like Pacifica Network, their primary source of funding comes from their audience. Zahar Pajuk is Chief Operating Officer of the Kyiv Independent, and he joins us from his office in Kyiv. It's nice to see you.
4: Happy to be here. Nice to see you as well.
3: I was thinking about starting the conversation with a phrase that I hear from the Kyiv Independent. The Kyiv Independent was started out of a fight for free speech. Tell us why you say that and your origin story.
4: Yeah, I'm happy to do so. And it's something that we care deeply about. Kyiv Independent, it's a Ukrainian publication based in Kyiv. And we are quite young, a bit over 4 years old, because there was another publication in Ukraine called Kyiv Post. It was like us doing journalism in English language. And our main readers are people all over the world who are interested in what's going on in Ukraine and Eastern Europe. The Kyiv Post was owned by a small oligarch for a few years, and he promised that he will not interfere in the editorial independence. And for a few years, that was the case. But back in November 2021, he essentially kind of got fed up with that.
3: He got what?
4: He got tired with, you know, most likely pressure from different people in power of the reporting that was critical and too independent. And he fired the whole team. That was in November 2021.
3: What was the grounds for firing?
4: Essentially, he fired them because he wanted to hire another chief editor without any consent from the editorial team and without any usual process, essentially interfering into the editorial work.
3: Making hires who he can control more, what they said.
4: Who would be more loyal. Exactly, yes. And I think at one point he understood that the easier solution would be to fire everyone and start building a new team. But it was November 2021, and the rumors that Russia might invade Ukraine with a full force were already very much in the air. You know, Biden went public with saying that there is an intelligence by the United States that Russia is preparing for an invasion. So it was really, you know, a very stupid moment to lose English language voice out of Ukraine. And that was one of the reasons why the Kyiv Independent was founded literally a week after that firing happened, when the Kyiv Independent was born. The team that left the Kyiv Post, they joined together and co-founded the Kyiv Independent together with a consulting company with an idea that it will be no longer owned by one person, it will be owned by a staff. And it will be independent from any outside influence by one person. Yeah.
3: You said it'd be owned by staff?
4: Yes. Yes.
3: So you're saying that the journalists who were fired would own the paper?
4: That's right. The newsroom is the majority co-owner of the Kyiv Independent.
3: So it's kind of like a worker-owned business.
4: Yeah, exactly. And that was one major big difference between the old one and the new one. And the other big difference is that we made a pledge we will always fund our work ourselves. A model, a business model that would allow us to remain independent and not be dependent on one majority advertiser or one big donor, that we will be financially independent. So this is part of the work that I focus on the most. My role is Chief Operating Officer at The Kyiv Independent. And one of the teams that I oversee is our membership team. This is our main funding source. We have almost 30,000 paying members.
3: So you're primarily funded by the people that read and listen and watch the material that you provide.
4: Yes, yes, which is very unique in Ukraine.
3: Mm-hmm. In that way, you're very much like Pacifica and Community Radio here in the United States. That's their main funding base as well.
4: Yeah. So when we started back in 2022, our main focus was breaking news and frontline journalism. Since then, a lot of things have changed. So we launched coverage of culture and history of Ukraine. We launched business coverage. We launched coverage of other countries around Ukraine because there is a lot of impact and influence on Ukraine, as you might see with Russia. So we have a newsletter, for example, about Belarus. We have actually a newsletter about Russia. It's called, I don't know if you can swear, but it's called What the F*** is Wrong with Russia. But we cover it very objectively. And Ukraine has actually a lot of history of understanding Russia, and we have an advantage because most Ukrainians know both Ukrainian and Russian language, while Russians only know Russian language. We also launched a team that is doing investigative documentaries about Russian war crimes in Ukraine. And it was a very important decision that we wanted to dedicate a separate investigative team to this. It's a really hard job. Topics range from torture of Ukrainian soldiers in captivity to stealing of Ukrainian art from museums. There's so many war crimes that Russia unfortunately committed and keeps committing. And we wanted to add a human element to it, to do both investigations and uncover new facts, but also tell stories of people who suffer from that.
3: How do you think that the Kyiv Independent contributes to Ukraine?
4: It's through journalism. That's very important to stress. We are a journalistic organization. We are not a government publication. We don't have a job of building PR case for Ukraine. There are other people who do it, and I'm not saying it's bad. Ukraine should work on its image, but that's not our job. You need to have journalism that is independent from big players, and it primarily serves our readers. So even if they are in English, a lot of our stories, especially exclusive investigations, were noticed in Ukraine and talked about both in government but also in people. We recently published a big investigation uncovering big problems in occupied territories, and it was one of the main discussed journalistic stories in that whole country for a few weeks. So that's, I think, how we contribute. We are doing a lot of journalism that is independent journalism, even if it's unpleasant or critical of, you know, people inside Ukraine, people outside Ukraine. So our work contributes, and we would love it to stay this way. We are a Ukrainian publication, but a global publication on a niche topic, and the topic is Ukraine and Eastern Europe. We have a very specific mission that we focus on, to be a bridge between Ukraine and the world through journalism. Because we believe that for a functioning democracy in Ukraine that is connected with other countries around the world, that has a lot of allies and is part of European Union, and we know that we are read by foreign ministries and decision makers in governments in countries that support Ukraine, for example, right? So a lot of the stuff that they read impacts their work on supporting Ukraine. That's why we didn't do a Ukrainian language version of our website, because we decided that there is such a big task of building those bridges and connections.
3: So you wanted to connect Ukraine to the world, and you chose English because English is the most common language internationally?
4: Yeah. For our readers, I have people in 100 plus countries. United States is our biggest country, maybe like around a third of our readers are from the United States. And then we have readers in United Kingdom, Canada, Australia, Western Europe.
3: One of the reasons we're speaking right now is because the Kyiv Independent is on a campaign to actively reach more Americans.
4: You are right. We are actually starting a campaign, and our goal is to reach 10,000 members in the United States. Right now we have 8,000, and we want to get to 10,000. The title of the campaign we will have will be We Are Looking for 10,000 Americans Who Care.
3: Why should they care about what happens in Ukraine?
4: A lot of things that are now happening in Ukraine have global impact. It's just one example of direct impact of the war in Ukraine is the future of warfare. So Ukraine developed a lot of solutions, for example, air defense, and Ukraine is collaborating with countries in the Middle East to help them protect them, right? And China closely watches how the world is adapting to one country annexing the territory of the other country and solving their territorial needs by force. Obviously, there's a lot of impact from our war on decisions that security expanding around the world. But honestly, the question comes to something even bigger. I think Ukraine now actively and physically protects a lot of values that the United States are champions of, or used to be champions of, depending on how you look at the current political environment in the United States.
3: Yeah, it's actually not funny.
4: Yeah, it's a nervous laugh.
3: It's a nervous laugh.
4: That all of us developed over the years. But, you know, the centrality of democracy, the protection of sovereignty of nation states, the pledge to not solve territorial disputes by force. A lot of these things were built by the United States after the Second World War. The United States were the architect of a lot of those principles for many different reasons. But one of them was to develop the security framework. But now in Ukraine, Russia started to challenge a lot of that. So for me, I think those are the primary reasons. But also my maybe more personal take is in my life, I've been twice to the United States. First time I was there 2 years ago. And I was surprised there's like so many similarities, I think, between Americans and Ukrainians. I think Ukrainians and new Americans are very entrepreneurial. Something that I would love to highlight. The Ukrainians are very entrepreneurial people, very good at horizontal organization. One of the reasons we were able to repel Russian attack is by regular people joining the army, becoming volunteers, launching initiatives. Even the story of the Kyiv Independent itself is an example of entrepreneurship in time of war, right? How we were building a publication. We were a small startup, 3 months old when that Russian invasion started. And we were a team of a bit less than 20 people. And we understood that we have this big challenge, responsibility and challenge to step up, right? Because there was this world attention on Ukraine and there was so much things to cover, so many things to do. And we had to adapt a lot. And since then, our team grew to almost now 100 people in those 4 years. And it wasn't easy and it's not easy now. And there's so many challenges we encounter every day in building the Kyiv Independent. But there are so many other stories like that in Ukraine, like soldier units being built by soldiers themselves and showing initiative and building new type of defense companies that didn't exist 4 years ago that are now at the edge of innovation. And a lot of this happened in very harsh conditions. And I think of the value of freedom that I think people in the United States and people in Ukraine value a lot and care about a lot. Another thing that I see similar between people in the United States and in Ukraine, that being a Ukrainian, it's not just the ethnicity. It's also a matter of having an idea.
3: It's true that the essence of being an American is an idea.
4: There are nation states that are built around ethnicity, and then there is a nations built around political idea. And Ukraine, it's an interesting mix of both. Just like the United States, I think there's a lot of diversity and versatility inside Ukraine. It's really diverse. Ukraine is the biggest country in Europe. We have mountains, we have sea, we have a small desert in the south of Ukraine, which is now half occupied. I think diversity is a strength, but historically Russia used diversity to build division in Ukraine. And I was always surprised how more angry and sort of anxious Russians are against other nationalities. Xenophobic, right? Against other nationalities, race, and gender even, right? And in Ukraine, how people are naturally more liberal towards that, because they are so used to different languages. You know, I was born in western part of Ukraine. I was born in a Ukrainian language environment. But I remember dating a girlfriend, she was speaking Russian and I was speaking Ukrainian words. And people were used to it. And now, because Russia weaponized the language so much, weaponized the idea of calling Russian-speaking people to Russians, and they keep doing it. So people are now often refusing to speak Russian because they feel like Russia is using it against them. So a lot of people in Ukraine switch to Ukrainian language. But there is the tradition of people being open to different ideas in Ukraine that I also see similar in people in the United States. So there is a lot of similarities, and I think that's the reason why people in the United States should care about what's going on in Ukraine. So it's about fundamental caring, and we are looking for those people. And I think the reason we do it is because we believe that despite everything that happens in the United States, despite all the big problems and the administration and the war in the Middle East, there is so many people in the United States that still care about Ukraine, and maybe over this year has developed some connection, I think, to what's going on.
3: What is your website?
4: It's hereindependent.com. And we are a digital-only publication, so you can find us on the website or in our newsletters. So yes, go and check it out, hereindependent.com. And our pitch is we really want you to be with us in our community. That's our main source of funding and support, and it's very important for us. It makes us better, but it's also important for us to know that there are 10,000 Americans. I think that symbolic number is something that we actually care about quite a lot. We have quite a few colleagues in our team who are Americans who moved to Ukraine, to Kyiv, to work at the Kyiv Independent. We have Ukrainians who now live in the United States and work at the Kyiv Independent. We don't want to give up on the United States. We believe there is so much work we can do there in terms of making a case for Ukraine. And also the values that I think our journalism represents matter to Americans. Caring about what, right? Is there a value to journalism itself, or everyone can just share their opinions on TikTok, right? Caring about Ukraine is one of it, but it's also caring about democracy and caring about journalism, which is under attack in the whole world right now. So my pitch is very simple. Try it out. Our membership entrance, it's quite democratic, and there's a lot of things you can find inside our journalism, but also Ukrainian lessons, for example, for people who want to learn Ukrainian as part of our membership benefit. We have community events, which we regularly do. And I think the reason we decided to go with a community model is because we believe that there is a value in connecting people with similar values, because a lot of interesting ideas could be born out of that. And we want to do that in the United States.
3: You're listening to Sprouts, Radio from the Grassroots, a weekly program bringing you local radio productions of global interest. I'm Ursula Rudenberg at Pacifica Radio Network, speaking with Zahar Pajuk, Chief Operating Officer of the Kyiv Independent, a Ukrainian English language media outlet created by journalists in the interest of free speech. They have partnered with Pacifica throughout the past 4 years of war to provide groundbreaking information. Zahar is describing how their media group has pioneered independent media in their country as part of a collective effort in Ukrainian society to build the foundations for democracy. Do you have a First Amendment in Ukraine protecting freedom of the press?
4: I don't think it's as explicitly stated as in the United States. But we do have laws in Ukraine that protect like journalistic work. But I don't think we have a... I think our track record of protecting free press is worse than in the United States, although it's getting worse in the United States as well.
3: One of the things that I've noticed about the Kyiv Independent is that it can be extremely critical of the government. It can be very critical of President Zelensky. What is your relationship to the government? How do you get along with them?
4: So I think for a long time, I think we are a bit under the radar for them, as our influence was outside of Ukraine and the US less.
3: Oh, well, so they didn't really notice you.
4: Up until a point, I remember there's this like an old story where we were not invited to like off the record with the president.
3: You mean inviting you to press briefings? Is that what you mean?
4: To like especially off the record press briefings, yes. Up until I think it was one of the foreign embassies asked the administration to start inviting us. So our influence came from abroad.
3: that's funny.
4: And then I think it was since then that evolved. I think they started to understand the influence of the Cave Independent more. But there were a number of occasions where some of our investigations were not liked by people in power. And we had moments of, you know, unwanted attention from security services in our history of these 4 years. So we had some unpleasant situations. After every time we like went public with it, they were like saying that no, that's not nothing. It wasn't a mistake, and they support free press. But I think our relationship overall is, you know, very pragmatic. We cover both achievements and mistakes of what they do. I think there is an immense level of responsibility and pressure on the people in government. So, I mean, personally, I feel a lot of sympathy for a lot of people who are making these hard decisions right now. But I think the main principle that we use in our relationship with the government is that we are a journalistic organization that will prioritize its core values no matter what, right? And the core values are staying independent of outside influence, and not being censored, and reporting on things that are of public interest. And we obviously, as a publication, we do have a clear position, and that is, you know, Ukraine should win in this war and Russia wrongfully invaded our country. But that doesn't mean that all of our stories will be, you know, positive or will be only from the lens of what will people think of the government of Ukraine, right? Like, we don't do that. That's why we are not a communications project. We are a journalistic project. Core lens which we use is whether the story we cover has a public interest for Ukrainians and our readers of the Kyiv Independent. We tried for it to stay pragmatic, but I think we would love people in the government, more people in the government, to recognize the value of independent journalism. That's something that I think they can work on more.
3: I'm Ursula Rudenberg at Pacifica Network, speaking with Zahar Pajuk, Chief Operating Officer of the Kyiv Independent, a Ukrainian English language media outlet, in the interest of free speech. Zahar, do you think that Ukraine is serving a purpose globally in promoting democracy?
4: I think yes. I think Ukraine gives people an example of this version of democracy that is maybe a bit forgotten or rusted sometimes in some countries, that democracy actually has to be protected by a lot of means. And democracy it's not an end of history, as one scholar wrote, right? It's a state that needs to be supported and built and improved. And it's a very living state. And whenever you lose that momentum forward, you go backward. And I think Ukraine is an example of a democracy that is very young, but it's been able to make a lot of incredible progress over the last 30 years. We were a country that had two big revolutions in the last 20 years and ousted two presidents. It's actually the same guy. It's the same pro-Russian president who we ousted back in 2004 and 2013.
3: You're talking about Mr. Yanukovych, right?
4: Yes, I talk about him, Mr. Yanukovych. Two mass revolutions, and they both succeeded. I need to check my history, but I think it's the only country out of the former Soviet Union countries, apart from Baltic states, that had a consistent change of power. So there was not like a period where there's one guy captured power for 20 years, like that happened in Russia or in Belarus or in Azerbaijan or in Central Asia. Since 90s, we had fair elections, and it was not easy. There was so many problems. There was so much pressure on Ukrainian media, for example, back in 90s, in 2000s, oligarch-owned media, pressure on civil society. But despite all of that, situation was slowly improving, and whenever it was sliding back, people did something about it. They went on the streets. Even last year in Ukraine, we had a big corruption scandal in Ukraine when there was an attempt by the parliament to affect the independence of our anti-corruption bodies, and people went on the streets during the war, and they said what they think about it, and that law was changed. It also succeeded. Yeah, so I think in a way it's a lot of the things that are happening in Ukraine, I think you can learn from them. You can apply some of those experiences on your own political life in your own country and learn from it, both from successes and mistakes. But I think Ukraine is in that unique position where it has to both develop its democracy and protect its independence from, you know, the biggest country on earth with nuclear arsenal. It's a uniquely hard challenge, and that's why I'm really so passionate about my job, and I think why I really like that intersection of what we do in Ukraine, but also with people around the world, is that I believe that more people should come to Ukraine, visit Ukraine, understand us better. Because I've met so many people who either think that the war already ended and there is nothing going on, and then there are people who think that, you know, Ukrainians are heroes, but they are so like underdeveloped and they are, keep sitting in their in dungeons hiding from rocket attacks. So yes, there is a gigantic tragedy in Ukraine, and there's so much loss of life, and a lot of people in Ukraine, including myself, have friends who were killed over these 4 years. But we also did so many things over these 4 years. We also innovated, built, developed, tried things over these years. I think we adapted a lot of our lives to it, and it's hard. It keeps on being hard. But I think there's a lot of people can not just sort of support Ukraine, but also learn from Ukraine. And that's, I think, is another mission that I see at the Kyiv Independent, is us building that more maybe holistic picture of what Ukraine is.
3: Well, thank you so much, Zahir. You've given a generous amount of time, and I'm wondering if there anything else you would like to add to this conversation.
4: Thank you for your time. It's a pleasure to be here, and hopefully readers will find this conversation valuable. I would just say that I recommend readers who are interested, listeners, I'm sorry, you are coming from the radio perspective, I'm coming from... listeners, if they are interested in Ukraine, come and give it a read, like one story, and see whether that fits you. I think we really believe that for us, we want our readership to be as diverse as possible. So we are not just like looking for people who are, you know, Ukrainians abroad. We are looking for everyone who cares about this topic.
3: Okay. Well, thank you so much, Zahir. Have a good evening.
4: Thank you, Ursula. You too.
3: Bye-bye. Bye-bye. That's it for Sprouts. Many thanks to our guest, Zahir Pajuk, Chief Operating Officer of the Kyiv Independent, speaking to us from Kyiv. The Kyiv Independent is a Ukrainian English language media outlet created by journalists in the interest of free speech. Their uncompromising independent reporting makes the Kyiv Independent a key international source of news from Ukraine. 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

0: This is Democracy Now.
1: Will individuals who assaulted Capitol Hill police officers be eligible for this fund?
2: Well, as it makes plain, anybody is...
1: Just let me know if they're eligible for the fund.
2: As was made plain yesterday, anybody in this country is eligible to apply if they believe they're a victim of weaponization.
1: Mr. Attorney General, let me ask you this. Are there going to be rules?
0: Outrage is growing over the Justice Department's move to create a nearly $1.8 billion fund that could be used to pay January 6 rioters and other people targeted by the Biden administration. In addition, the Justice Department has issued an extraordinary memo saying the IRS is, quote, forever barred, unquote, from investigating past tax returns of President Trump, his family, company, and related companies. The two moves come after President Trump dropped an unprecedented $10 billion lawsuit against his own IRS. We'll speak with the twice Pulitzer Prize-winning investigative reporter David K. Johnston, author of The Big Cheat, How Donald Trump Fleeced America and Enriched Himself and His Family. Then the Trump administration continues to ramp up pressure against Cuba.
3: A place called Cuba, which we will be taking over almost immediately. Now, Cuba's got problems. We'll finish one first. I like to finish a job.
0: The Justice Department's reportedly preparing to indict former Cuban President Raul Castro today. We'll go to Cuba for a report, then speak with Peter Kornbluh at the National Security Archive. And finally, Amnesty International finds executions around the world have surged to a 44-year high. In Iran, over 2,100 people were executed last year. We'll speak with Amnesty's Iran researcher. All that and more coming up. Welcome to Democracy Now!, democracynow.org, The War and Peace Report. I'm Amy Goodman. Iran's threatening that the war will spread beyond the Middle East if the U.S. attacks again. This comes after President Trump admitted he was, quote, an hour away, unquote, from resuming strikes on Iran before he was convinced to postpone the attack. It comes as Trump says Iran has 2 or 3 days to reach a deal to end the war or face renewed attacks. Meanwhile, the U.S. Senate voted Tuesday to advance a resolution to force Trump to end the war in Iran for the first time. Four Republicans, Senators Susan Collins of Maine, Lisa Murkowski of Alaska, Rand Paul of Kentucky, and Bill Cassidy of Louisiana, joined most Democrats in favor of advancing the resolution. Senator John Fetterman of Pennsylvania was the only Democrat to oppose the bill. Three Republicans, Senators John Cornyn of Texas, Tommy Tuberville of Alabama, and Tom Tillis of North Carolina, didn't vote. The bill would still need to pass the GOP-controlled House and would face a veto by President Trump. This comes as the New York Times is reporting the U.S. and Israel had intended to install Iran's former hardline president, Mahmoud Ahmadinejad, as Iran's leader in the early days of the war. An Israeli strike on Ahmadinejad's home in Tehran was reportedly designed to free him from house arrest, but injured him instead. According to the Times, Ahmadinejad has not been seen publicly since the strike. His current whereabouts are unknown. Lebanon's health ministry says at least 22 people have been killed in Israeli attacks in the past 24 hours, despite a 45-day ceasefire extension. Since March 2nd, over 3,000 Lebanese have been killed in Israeli strikes, and more than 1 million people, one-fifth of Lebanon's population, has been displaced. Israeli forces have intercepted the last remaining boats with a humanitarian aid flotilla attempting to breach the blockade on Gaza. Video from the flotilla's live stream showed Israeli soldiers opening fire on at least two of the vessels. Live stream footage also shows the activists putting on life jackets and raising their hands as Israeli soldiers approach to raid the boats. Over 400 activists aboard 50 vessels from the Global Samud flotilla have been abducted, among them Margaret Connolly, the sister of Irish President Catherine Connolly, as well as several U.S. citizens. The Global Samud Flotilla said earlier today nearly 90 of the activists have reportedly started a hunger strike to protest their illegal abduction and in solidarity with the thousands of Palestinians held in Israeli prisons. The latest raid came just weeks after Israel attacked a previous humanitarian aid flotilla en route to Gaza. This is Saif Abu Keshek, who was detained in an Israeli prison for 10 days and released early this month. He was among 175 international activists forced off their aid ships on international waters at gunpoint in late April.
4: It's another crime that Israel continued to committing in the international water by intercepting those civilian boats that are protected by the international law and the ICJA orders to deliver humanitarian aid into Gaza. They are being intercepted and attacked by Israeli soldiers and Israeli Navy.
0: The Trump administration's imposed sanctions now on Saif Abu Keshek and at least three other activists over their involvement with the Gaza humanitarian aid flotillas and what activists condemn as an

0: occupied West Bank. The International Criminal Court has not disclosed any details regarding a potential arrest warrant for him. In California, authorities confirmed the identities of two other victims killed in a shooting at the Islamic Center of San Diego Monday. 78-year-old Mansour Kaziah was a longtime employee of the mosque who'd called the police before he was killed. 57-year-old Nader Awad lived across the street from the Islamic Center. When he heard the gunfire, he ran towards the building. This comes after friends and family identified Amin Abdullah as the security guard who was killed while trying to prevent the attackers from entering the mosque. Meanwhile, the FBI says the two teenage attackers who opened fire on the San Diego mosque had met online and left writings expressing hate. According to writings obtained by the Associated Press, the suspected attackers expressed hateful rhetoric toward Jewish people, Muslims, and Islam, as well as the LGBTQ plus community, black people and women. The attackers also reportedly expressed beliefs about white people being eliminated. This is Imam Taha Hussein of the Islamic Center of San Diego.
1: We have never expected this, even though we tried throughout the years everything we could do, applying for Homeland Security grants. We have a fence, security armed guards, security cameras covering every single spot inside and outside the Islamic Center. What could we do more than this?
0: The Justice Department quietly slipped a provision into an agreement creating a $1.7 billion fund to compensate President Trump's allies. The addendum signed by Acting Attorney General Todd Blanche says the IRS is, quote, forever barred from investigating the tax returns of Trump, his family company and related companies. The announcement came as part of a settlement agreement between President Trump and his own administration after Trump, his sons and their family business sued the IRS for $10 billion. Over the leak of Trump's tax returns by an IRS employee. This comes as CNN's reporting that Todd Blanche, who previously served as President Trump's personal lawyer, was told last year to recuse himself from Justice Department matters involving Trump, citing ethics concerns. On Tuesday, Democratic Senator Chris Van Hollen grilled Blanche about the DOJ's $1.7 billion fund to make payments to Trump supporters who say they were wrongly investigated or prosecuted by previous administrations.
2: Will individuals who assaulted Capitol Hill police officers be eligible for this fund?
3: Well, as it makes plain, anybody is...
2: Just let me know if they're eligible for the fund.
3: As was made plain yesterday, anybody in this country is eligible to apply if they believe they're a victim of weaponization.
2: Mr. Attorney General, let me ask you this. Are there going to be rules that say that if you've assaulted a Capitol Hill police officer or committed a violent crime, you will not be eligible? Why not make that a rule?
3: I expect that, because I'm not one of the commissioners setting up the rules,
2: you're,
3: I expect
2: you're appointing
3: that there will
2: four
3: be
2: of the five members, up. Aren't you, Mr. Attorney General?
3: Pardon me?
2: You're appointing four of the five members.
0: Blanche corrected him and said he's appointing all of the members. On Capitol Hill, Democratic senators grilled Transportation Secretary Sean Duffy about his reality television road trip project called The Great American Road Trip, featuring Duffy, who was previously a reality TV star, and his wife, Rachel Campos Duffy, and their nine children driving through 10 states. Democratic senators questioned Duffy about whether transportation companies can expect special treatment from the Trump administration after donating to the nonprofit that funded the trip. This is Democratic Senator Patty Murray of Washington.
4: How much did you rack up on gas during your Great American Road Trip? I understand that was paid for by groups and sponsors.
5: Well, this
4: is that
5: was
4: correct?
5: A nonprofit funded the Great American Road Trip.
4: The nonprofit actually solicited funding from private organizations.
5: Yeah, I did not. Right.
4: Okay. Do you know how much gas?
5: No, I don't.
4: You don't.
5: But I know it's not as much as it was under Biden, which was $5 a gallon.
4: Holy cow! Okay. Listen. Okay. Americans don't have corporate sponsors to pay for their gas.
0: World Health Organization Director Tedros Adhanom Ghebreyesus announced today there are 600 suspected cases of Ebola and 139 suspected deaths from the disease in Congo and Uganda. Warning the numbers are expected to rise. He said at least 51 cases have been confirmed in Congo's northern provinces of Ituri and North Kivu, and at least two in Uganda's capital,

0: Kampala. Nigeria's military said Tuesday a series of joint strikes with the United States against Islamic State fighters killed at least 175 people in recent days. Back in February, the Trump administration announced it had sent troops to Nigeria in what it claimed would be mostly a training and advisory role. The U.S. Africa Command, AFRICOM, confirmed the joint military operation, signaling U.S. troops have a more active role as the Trump administration intensifies its so-called war on terror in the region. The Trump administration is advancing plans to increase the number of white South Africans, it admits to the United States, as refugees. The proposal would see an additional 10,000 white South Africans resettled into the U.S., even as the Trump administration continues to block the entry of refugees from other countries. Under Trump's proposal, which was submitted to Congress, the U.S. would lift its record low refugee admissions figure from 7,500 to 17,500, with the additional openings reserved for Afrikaners. Trump has falsely claimed they face racial persecution, lies South African President Cyril Ramaphosa has decried as white supremacy and white victimhood, unquote. The U.S. has resettled just over 6,000 refugees between October and April. All except three were from South Africa. In California, a federal jury on Monday rejected Elon Musk's $150 billion lawsuit against OpenAI and Sam Altman. Musk alleged OpenAI was established as a nonprofit, then improperly turned into a for-profit corporation. The jury ruled Musk waited too long to sue over the matter. Musk has vowed to appeal the verdict. Republican Congress member Thomas Massie of Kentucky lost his primary race to a Trump-backed challenger, Ed Gallrein. Massie has repeatedly defied President Trump during his tenure. He opposed U.S. military actions against Iran, publicly criticizing Trump's strikes as unconstitutional. He was also the co-author of the Epstein Files Transparency Act, along with Democratic Congressmember Ro Khanna, forcing the Justice Department to release files on the late convicted sex offender Jeffrey Epstein, a move Trump fiercely opposed. On Tuesday, Gallrein won the Republican primary in Kentucky's 4th congressional district with nearly 55% of the vote. Trump's biggest donors backed Gallrein, and more than $32 million was spent on campaign ads in the Kentucky district, making it the most expensive House primary in U.S. history. The American Israel Public Affairs Committee and other pro-Israel interest groups spent over $9 million to defeat Massie. This is Congressmember Massie in his concession speech on Tuesday night.
1: We're tired of meddling overseas. We can't afford it. Our empire will collapse if we keep sending our money to other countries. I never picked a fight with the country that's tried to take me out here because I've never voted for foreign aid to any country. We got to take care of America first. America first.
0: This comes as Georgia's Secretary of State, Brad Raffensperger, lost the state's Republican gubernatorial primary. He had rebuked President Trump's efforts to overturn Georgia's 2020 presidential election results in a call to Raffensperger in 2021. President Trump had urged him to, quote, find 11,780 votes, unquote. One more vote than Joe Biden's margin of victory in 2020. On Tuesday, Raffensperger lost the gubernatorial primary to two pro-Trump candidates, Georgia's Lieutenant Governor Burt Jones and Rick Jackson, a billionaire healthcare executive. Meanwhile, DSA-backed candidate and progressive state representative Chris Robb won the Democratic primary to succeed retiring Congressmember Dwight Evans in Pennsylvania's 3rd District. Robb defeated Evans' preferred successor, Al Stanford, in the primary. And the People's Convocation for Palestine, an alternative graduation ceremony, was held at Rutgers University on Tuesday to honor Arab, Palestinian, and other targeted students who spoke up after the university canceled biotech CEO Rami El-Ghandour's commencement speech at the Rutgers School of Engineering's convocation. Citing vague complaints about a social media post on Israel and Palestine, Rutgers abruptly withdrew its convocation invitation. This is Rami El-Ghandour.
2: The truth in this particular moment is that a university should honor all of its students, all of its faculty, all of its people. What they chose to do here is something of political convenience. right? When it became inconvenient to honor us, like Omar talked about, or me in giving this speech, what did they do? They just discarded us as if we don't matter.
0: And those are some of the headlines. This is Democracy Now!, democracynow.org, the War and Peace Report. I'm Amy Goodman. In an extraordinary move, the Justice Department issued a memo Tuesday saying the IRS is, quote, forever barred, unquote, from investigating past tax returns of President Trump, his family company, and related companies. The memo was issued a day after the Justice Department announced the creation of a $1.776 billion fund to make payments to individuals, including January 6 insurrectionists who say they were wrongly targeted. The so-called anti-weaponization fund would be overseen by five commissioners appointed by the attorney general, who is President Trump's former personal attorney. The two announcements come after President Trump dropped his unprecedented $10 billion lawsuit against the Internal Revenue Service. Trump, his sons, and their family business filed the suit over the leak of their tax returns by a former IRS contractor who was sentenced to 5 years in prison for leaking the documents. Democrats and Republicans have expressed alarm over the agreements. On Monday, the Treasury Department's top lawyer, Brian Morrissey, resigned shortly after the fund was announced. On Tuesday, Acting Attorney General Todd Blanche testified before a Senate hearing about the fund. This is Maryland Democratic Senator Chris Van Hollen.
3: Mr. Attorney General, this is an outrageous, unprecedented slush fund that you set up. Simple question. Will individuals who assaulted Capitol Hill police officers be eligible for this fund?
4: Well, as it makes plain, anybody is...
3: Just let me know if they're eligible for the fund.
4: As was made plain yesterday, anybody in this country is eligible to apply if they believe they're a victim of weaponization.
3: Mr. Attorney General, let me ask you this. Are there going to be rules that say that if you've assaulted a Capitol Hill police officer or committed a violent crime, you will not be eligible? Why not make that a rule?
4: I expect that, because I'm not one of the commissioners setting up the rules, I expect that there will be
3: four of the five members, aren't you, Mr. Attorney General?
4: Pardon me?
3: You're appointing four of the five members.
4: I am appointing all five members.
3: You can simply set up the rules. I would hope you would make a rule that anyone convicted of assaulting a police officer or a violent crime is simply not eligible. They should not apply.
0: Senator Van Hollen later questioned Acting Attorney General Todd Blanche about his personal role in the agreement.
3: So you're not going to submit this proposal to any federal judge or independent?
4: There is no judge.
3: Any independent authority?
4: What does that mean, an independent authority?
3: It means not somebody who's getting to pick five of the members who is the president's former personal attorney. That would be somebody who would be independent.
4: I'm the acting attorney general, okay? The fact that I used to be President Trump's lawyer is just a fact, but I'm the acting attorney general. So don't say the president's former personal lawyer will do something. The acting attorney general will do something.
3: Mr. Attorney General, you are acting today like the president's personal attorney, and that's the whole problem. You've got you have a whole banner of his face hanging over the Department of Justice, and you and everybody else walks under it, and you are acting like you're his current personal attorney. Mr. Chairman, I have no further questions.
0: This all comes as CNN has revealed Todd Blanche was told last year to recuse himself from Justice Department matters involving Trump, citing ethics concerns. We're joined now by David K. Johnston, professor at Rochester Institute of Technology and Law, Journalism and Criminal Justice, Pulitzer Prize-winning investigative reporter, co-founder of DC Report. He's the author of three books on Trump, including The Big Cheat, How Donald Trump Fleeced America and Enriched Himself and His Family. David K. Johnston, thanks for joining us again. Can you respond to these developments, the so-called anti-weaponization fund and the Trump family and President Trump himself being protected from any future investigation into their finances and corruption?
5: Well, this is dictatorship in action. Donald Trump had declared himself to be our dictator shortly after resuming office last year. He has been acting like a dictator. Now, he hasn't fully consolidated his power, and there are various places where people have pushed back on him. But he is conducting himself as a dictator. And what he now has is a fund with an interesting number, $1.776 billion, to arm his goon squads, people like the Oath Keepers and the Proud Boys, to carry out acts of violence or intimidation against people on his behalf, with no accountability for who receives this money, no rationale for it. And he's able to do this because, at least for the moment, our Constitution doesn't have adequate safeguards to address what happens when you have the third generation head of a four generation white collar crime boss in the White House and his personal lawyer, who by law is still Donald Trump's lawyer, Blanche, as the acting attorney general.
0: Talk about this fund again. $1.776 billion. Of course, I emphasize that because it's 1776.
5: Well, under this fund, a five-member board appointed by Todd Blanche, the acting attorney general, would decide who gets the money. There would be no public notification of this and accounting for it, only a confidential report to Todd Blanche or whoever is attorney general at the time. There's no rules that would prohibit, as Senator Von Hollen pointed out, those who assaulted police officers from receiving money. And this is simply a slush fund to pay a criminal enforcement arm, a violent arm of Trump's supporters to intimidate people. And remember, Donald Trump always described his failed effort to overthrow our government in 2021 as a day of love. Only Donald Trump and people who believe that he should be our dictator would, of course, see it that way.
0: Let's go back to Tuesday's Senate hearing. Acting Attorney Todd Blanche, Acting Attorney General Todd Blanche, was questioned by Senator Chris Coons of Delaware.
6: Has it ever happened that a sitting president sued his own government for $10 billion and then directed the settlement of the case and the establishment of a payout fund?
4: Not that I'm aware of, but there's a lot of things that President Trump's the first of. No president had been indicted 1, 2, 3, 4, 5, 6, 7, 8 times either.
6: Correct. No president's been indicted. And will you commit that none of this money will go to President Trump's campaign donors?
4: I am not committing to anything beyond the settlement agreement itself. When you say campaign donors, that they are not excluded from seeking compensation.
6: Last question. Recognized. During police week, I heard from a number of law enforcement friends who found it appalling that there was the possibility that folks like the Oath Keepers, the Proud Boys, who had assaulted Capitol police officers, could receive multi-million dollar payouts from this fund. Will you commit that no one who has been convicted of assaulting a police officer will receive a payout from this fund?
4: So I share the concerns that apparently members of law enforcement gave to you last week, although none of this was announced last week, so that's surprising. But
6: they had heard rumors that there would be a settlement fund.
4: Okay. But anybody can apply. The commission will set, the commissioners will set rules, I'm sure. That's not for me to set. That's for the commissioners. And whether an individual, an Oath Keeper, as you just mentioned, applies for compensation, is anybody in this country can apply.
0: And of course, it was pointed out that the administration, Todd Blanche, President Trump's former personal attorney, can fire any of the commissioners as well. But your response overall, David K. Johnston?
5: Well, I think this setup is completely contrary to law. The problem is who has standing, that is the right to intervene and try to stop it. Now, the IRS makes settlements with people and they promise that this is closed. We're not going to continue this anymore. But the fact that this agreement includes this side agreement that the Trump organization, Donald Trump, members of his family may not be examined on their past tax returns just screams that Donald Trump is, in fact, a criminal level tax cheat. Now, this is not the only avenue to address Donald Trump's tax cheating. And this is a man who we know from the tax returns that have been made public because of the House Democrats led by Richard Neal and the leak, as well as the ones I found in the public record, that Donald Trump has been creating non-existent companies, just made up fictitious companies, and taking tax losses that reduced his taxes for all the way back to at least 1984. That's a pattern of criminal behavior that establishes what's called mens rea or criminal intent. Now, the Manhattan District Attorney Alvin Bragg or the New York State Attorney General Letitia James, they can go after Trump over his state and city taxes. And twice in the past, judges have found that Donald Trump committed tax fraud. These were civil, not criminal cases. They included Trump forging the signature of his tax preparer, his longtime tax lawyer and tax accountant, which could have been prosecuted as a crime. And I've written a piece, it ran in the New York Daily News 3 years ago, showing how Alvin Bragg could easily get Donald Trump convicted of criminal tax fraud if he would bring such a case. And of course, they can also pursue it civilly. But as it stands, Donald Trump basically will now not have to pay the what the New York Times estimates is more than $100 million, and I think that's a very conservative number, in taxes that from the past. And he will get a walk on what are clearly, from the released tax returns, felony-level tax crimes.
0: On Tuesday, Vice President J.D. Vance held an unusual press conference at the White House. He was questioned about Trump's stock trades by Andrew Feinberg, the White House correspondent at The Independent.
7: How can you and your administration argue to Americans that you're cleaning up corruption, you're preventing fraud, you're fighting the sorts of things that harm people and people's financial situations, when the president seems to be talking up stocks that he owns, selling them and enriching himself?
8: The president doesn't sit at the Oval Office on his computer on his, like, Robinhood account buying and selling stocks. That's absurd. He has independent wealth advisors who manage his money. He is a wealthy person. He has had success in business. He's not making these stock trades himself. And your question imputes that. It doesn't say it exactly, but a reasonable person listening to that question would assume the president is sitting around and doing that. He's not. Second of all, you're right. I am a big fan of banning members of Congress from trading stocks. So is the President of the United States. All of us believe that nobody should be taking proprietary information gained from public service and buying and selling stocks. We want to ban that process.
0: He answered that question after attacking the questioner. But David K. Johnston, if you can talk about President Trump's stock trades, how much he's made, and responding to Vance saying is not as if he's doing it himself on his own computer.
5: Well, that's a complete red herring that he's not doing it on his computer. What we want to know is what kind of information did the purchasers on Trump's behalf, the brokers and agents, have about events that were going to happen? Why is the Trump administration not looking into these enormous the commodities and stock bets that were placed 15, 20 minutes before major White House announcements that influenced the market? We see no sign that that's being pursued. And of course, if the Trump administration thinks members of Congress shouldn't be allowed to trade stocks, and I think that's what the law should be, why isn't he following his own belief? And the reason is, of course, Donald, who I've known and covered for almost 40 years, doesn't believe the rules apply to him. He believes he's special. He believes that the rest of us are all idiots unless we support him, and that no law applies to him because of his special status in the world. And when I said in 2011, Donald thinks that he should run not just America, but the whole world, there were various people who mocked me. What did Donald Trump say about a year ago? I run the country and the whole world. He sees himself as the world dictator. So why would he be troubled by little things like trading in stocks when he's in the White House, where those stock prices are influenced by his actions?
0: You've written three books on Donald Trump, David K. Johnston. You've won two Pulitzer Prizes. What shocked you most about what has just been revealed?
5: Oh, the brazenness of closing the audit the way Todd Blanche did this. You notice Todd Blanche is the one who signed the letter. What that tells you is that no other lawyer in the Justice Department was going to put their reputation, if not their law license, at risk by signing this utterly corrupt agreement. Now, Todd Blanche remains Donald Trump's lawyer since the criminal trial where Trump was convicted on 34 felonies. So he has a conflict of interest. And one would hope that the New York State Bar would go after the law license of Todd Blanche. And a future administration, assuming we get past Trump's dictatorship, which I no longer think is a guaranteed event, could go into court and basically say to a judge, this agreement isn't worth the paper that it's written on, and attack this agreement. I think it is inherently corrupt. There is no controversy, as the Constitution requires, because the parties here are Donald Trump, an individual, and Donald Trump, the president of the United States. That's not a controversy. This is theft of taxpayer money, plain and simple.
0: David K. Johnston, professor, Rochester Institute of Technology and Law, Journalism and Criminal Justice, Pulitzer Prize-winning investigative reporter, co-founder of D.C. Report, author of three books on Trump, including The Big Cheat, How Donald Trump Fleeced America and Enriched Himself and His Family. Coming up, we look at Cuba as the Trump administration's reportedly preparing to indict the former Cuban president, Raul Castro. Stay with us.

0: Orlando Paz here on Democracy Now!, democracynow.org. I'm Amy Goodman. All eyes are on Miami today as the Trump administration's expected to unseal an indictment against the former Cuban president Raul Castro, who is 94 years old. Multiple outlets are reporting the forthcoming indictment will detail charges against Castro related to the 1996 shootdown of two airplanes operated by the Miami-based exile group Brothers to the Rescue, in which four people were killed. Castro was Cuba's defense minister at the time of the incident. The Department of Justice is holding an event to honor the victims at the Miami Freedom Tower this afternoon, according to an invitation reviewed by Reuters. Today also marks Cuban Independence Day, as recognized by the United States and celebrated by many Cuban Americans. The Cuban government commemorates Cuban independence on a separate date in October. The indictment would be the latest escalation in an ongoing pressure campaign against the Cuban government. Last week, CIA Director John Ratcliffe traveled to Havana to meet with Cuban officials a day after Cuba announced it had run out of diesel and fuel oil due to the U.S. blockade and sanctions. On Tuesday, as President Trump was showing gathered reporters his White House ballroom construction project, a journalist asked the president if a diplomatic deal can be reached with Cuba. Here's how Trump responded.
1: With Cuba? I think so. Yeah, I think so. I am very prone toward the Cuban Americans. They've been incredible people. Many of them have lost family members. They've been very badly hurt themselves. They've been in prison. They've come to this country and they've been very successful. The Cuban American people in Miami, I mean, they are amazing people. Most of them are in Miami, in Florida, but mostly in Miami. I'm very, very prone to helping them. I mean, I think I got 97% of that vote.
0: For more, we're joined by two guests, and Havana Independent journalist Ed Augustine is with us. He's reported from Havana for over a decade. His recent piece for The New York Times headlined, "Cuban patients are dying because of U.S. blockade, doctors say." And from Cape Cod, we're joined by Peter Kornbluh, Cuba specialist at the National Security Archive, co-author of Back Channel to Cuba, The Hidden History of Negotiations Between Washington and Havana. Kornbluh's new piece for The Nation is headlined, "The CIA Goes to Cuba." In a moment, we're going to talk about the CIA director just recently going to Cuba. But first, Ed Augustine, describe the conditions on the ground in Cuba and what you understand is happening today, the possible U.S. indictment against the 94-year-old former Cuban president, Raul Castro.
2: In Cuba, it's very clear to any of us here that we're witnessing an unfolding humanitarian crisis, which has been long in the creation, largely man-made, but which is now getting worse every passing day. Why? We're now 4 months into an oil blockade imposed by the Trump administration, and in those 4 months, only one Russian oil tanker carrying just over 700,000 barrels of oil and a trickle of oil from Florida that only goes to the private sector has come in. And anyone with common sense, regardless of political ideology, can see that a country that doesn't have oil in this day and age can't run, can't sustain life. And so I've just come back from a reporting trip in eastern Cuba. Eastern Cuba is far poorer than what I'm speaking from you today in Havana, the capital. And it's harrowing to see results. It's harrowing to see the immiseration of the entire population, almost the entire population, particularly the vulnerable. So a few examples. Hunger is rising in Cuba. 10 years ago, Cuba was one of the only countries in Latin America, according to UNICEF, to have all but eliminated child malnutrition. Well, child malnutrition is growing. And I was speaking to farmers in the East who have brand new tractors donated to them by the UN World Food Program, can't use them. Haven't had any diesel since February. And I was speaking to the UN Special Rapporteur on the Right to Food. She warned of a growing food crisis that could potentially result in not just malnutrition and undernutrition, but widespread hunger if this goes on. Other diplomats here worry about starvation. The right to water. Electricity in Cuba is overwhelmingly produced by petrol, and electricity is used to pump 80% of the water in the islands. According to Cuban authorities, over a million of people in the country already go without drinking water in their own house. They tend to, you know, rely on neighbors and the local church, things like that, go down the road to go to a well to get it. That number is rocketing up because there's no fuel to pump the water. I was in an extraordinary situation in 18-story high-rises in Santiago de Cuba, Cuba's second city, the main city in the east, where because the power cuts are now running about 20 hours a day, people can't cook. They used to cook with electricity, with an electric pot. They used to cook with cooking gas, but the cooking gas came from Venezuela in the case of Santiago. And so what happens now is that the rich are cooking with charcoal, which basically costs us a Cuban salary per month to get, so they have less access to food. And the poor who can't afford it need to walk down the motorway with a machete, chop some wood, and walk back with it over their shoulder in order to be able to cook. And very poor people I spoke to are simply just going to mounting piles of trash to the mountain because there's no diesel to move it away. Obviously, a terrible public health risk in terms of dengue and rodents and other diseases that can be there. They're just going and picking up cardboard. And to see people cooking in high rises where ventilation is not good, with soot everywhere because of charcoal, cardboard and wood, it's harrowing. People are coughing while they are cooking. One lady I spoke to, the water, when it comes, she uses it to throw over her kitchen to try and get some of the stench away. The curtains are yellow and full of soot. And many people now are just eating one meal a day. Again, even the food that's being produced, it's not getting to the cities increasingly because there's no diesel to transport it. So what we're seeing is the immiseration of pretty much an entire population, people like me, foreign correspondents, rich Cubans, Cubans that receive remittances from Miami. They're doing okay because the private sector's grown a lot in recent years. But it's the collective punishment of a population, particularly targeting poor Black communities, pregnant women, children, and the elderly.
0: Your headline piece in the New York Times, Cuban patients are dying because of U.S. blockade, doctors say. We're talking about an island, Cuba, that was once renowned for its universal health care system, known for its sending its own doctors abroad to help in times of emergency. Can you talk about the crisis in the hospitals of Cuba?
2: Yeah. So for the article, I spoke to over a dozen public health experts in largely U.S. Ivy League universities, and I spoke to a great many Cuban doctors. I've reported on health here for a number of years. And so I've got a lot of contacts there. It was difficult to get people to go on record, the Cuban doctors, because Cuba is a very proud country, and not too long ago it marked with itself. It was boasted about how good it was at health. It talked about itself as a health powerhouse. And so this is painful for Cuban authorities to admit, and it was difficult to get people to go on record, but eventually I did. What they're telling me is very, very clear. People are dying as a result of the oil blockade. That would be happening in any country if you don't allow oil in. Okay, so for example, I spoke to an anesthesiologist in the main pediatric hospital in the country. Because of the lack of oil, fewer mothers are getting to the pediatric hospital with their children because they simply can't get there. Sometimes when he is operating, the power goes out and has gone out mid-operation, where he's operating kids that can be babies rather that can be weeks old. He has to maintain their vital maintain them alive without a screen to look at their vital signs before the backup power system kicks in. I spoke to vaccine developers who tell me that production of the Cuban medication is down to lower than 20% of what it ought to be, because there's no diesel in the production plants. Vicente Verdes, perhaps Cuba's most famous vaccine developer, Cuba was the only country in Latin America to come up with its own COVID vaccines, and they're damn good. They're as good as the Pfizer vaccine, over 90% efficacy. He told me, Ed, I went into public health so that my children and grandchildren would have nothing to envy of children in the developed world. And that's what we achieved. Cuba currently has higher vaccination rates for most diseases than the United States. He told me, Ed, I am now worried about the future of my grandchildren. He told me that I am worried that the vaccines that we have stored in polyclinics might spoil. They have to be kept refrigerated. Thankfully, due to a lot of international solidarity and due to the Cuban government's prioritization of health, there's been a lot of solar panels going up. And as far as I can see, it's possible down the road, the main hospitals and clinics are getting solar panels, and now in many cases those vaccines are safe for now, but those vaccines also need to be stored in warehouses and they need to be transported, and so it's very, very clear as a bell speaking to Cuban vaccine developers and pharmacists and surgeons and doctors that this oil blockade is killing. Public health specialists that I spoke to said the main group it kills is children. If you look at sanctions more broadly, not just an oil blockade, but sanctions, there's an important article in the Lancet Global Health, prestigious health journal last year, which for the first time shows causation, not just correlation, causation between sanctions and death. And this was not just Cuba, it was a global study, biggest study ever done like that. And it found that in that 51% of those killed by sanctions around the world are children under five. Life is the most fragile when it's first, when it first comes into the world. And so wherever you look, there is death and suffering as a direct result. And this is just in hospitals. If you broaden out to food and charcoal and lack of water, there's a myriad of other consequences wherever you look.
0: Ed Augustine is an independent journalist based in Cuba for the last 13 years. We'll link to your piece in the New York Times, headlined Cuban patients are dying because of U.S. blockade, doctors say, speaking to us from Havana. We are also joined by Peter Kornbluh, Cuba specialist at the National Security Archive, author of Back Channel to Cuba. If you can talk, Peter, about both the CIA going to Cuba, you just wrote a piece in The Nation about this, the director going there, and the imminent indictment, as is being reported by multiple media outlets, of the 94-year-old former president, Raul Castro.
3: Yeah, Amy, this is the 1-2 punch of U.S. aggression against Cuba, which is escalating dramatically over the last week. You had the director of the CIA, a CIA that has a long history of covert operations to roll back the Cuban Revolution, going all the way back to the early 60s, to the Bay of Pigs operations in 1960-61, going to Cuba on a diplomatic trip, an overt mission, to give the Cubans an ultimatum. And that ultimatum essentially had several parts. One is, you remember what happened in Venezuela. You have to take Donald Trump very seriously. Two is, the United States wants it to be clear to you that we don't want to see mass migration as this humanitarian crisis that Ed has just described evolves, and we don't want to see repression when the discontent and frustration of the Cuban people boils over. And finally, you have a dwindling window in which we are going to continue to talk to you. Essentially, military options are on the table and coming soon. Literally, as the CIA director was leaving, the Department of Justice leaked to the press that an indictment of Raul Castro was coming today at 1 o'clock at the Freedom Tower in Miami. This is going to be an extraordinary event on May 20th, Independence Day, for in Cuban history. It's going to generate a tremendous attention. And let me just say that the indictment of Raul Castro for the shoot down of the Brothers to the Rescue planes more than 30 years ago accomplishes three important things for the Trump administration. It sends a bone of red meat to the rabidly anti-Castro Miami community. It gives them a significant victory. Politicians have been pushing very hard for years for the indictment of Raul Castro. Two, this sends a clear warning to the Cubans. It's almost psychological warfare against the Cuban leadership. This is the MO, the modus operandi that the United States used in the case of Nicolas Maduro in Venezuela. Trump indicted him and then went in and seized him. And here, trumped up charges, if you will, against Raul Castro basically sets the stage for the same type of operation as it would be perceived in Cuba and around the world. And finally, just as Trump did in Venezuela, he will circumvent the War Powers Act if he attacks Cuba and simply tell Congress that this is a law enforcement operation. Any special forces attempt to go in and seize or assassinate Raul Castro. And that is what I think you can expect to see in the coming days.
0: Explain who Brothers to the Rescue are, founded by Jose Basulto, a CIA operative, as reported by the Miami Herald, who admitted to committing terrorist acts against Cuba in the past, like firing a cannon at a hotel.
3: Right. Well, that firing of that cannon in the hotel, Basulto was on a speedboat. He was a Bay of Pigs veteran. He was trying to assassinate Fidel Castro at that time. And years later, during the Balsero crisis, the rafting crisis, after the collapse of the Soviet Union, when Cuba was experiencing another extraordinary humanitarian crisis, thousands of people were fleeing. And Basulto, who's a pilot, created an organization called Brothers to the Rescue. And they started out in 1992, 93, flying what are called spotting missions over the Florida Straits, identifying small rafts, alerting the U.S. Coast Guard that those rafts were out there and needed to be helped. It was a humanitarian mission. But once the Clinton administration settled, negotiated an end to the Balsero crisis with the Cuban government of Fidel Castro, Balsero then turned his Brothers to the Rescue into a provocation mission instead of a humanitarian mission. And his flights continued, but they started to overfly Cuban territory, dropping leaflets and chotskas over the heads of the Cuban people. And then Basulto would land back in Florida and crow about his ability to intrude on U.S. And Cuban airspace. We want confrontation, is one of the things he told, I believe, NBC News at the time. And these provocative flights continued and continued. And U.S. officials got involved, pressing the FAA to kind of clip Basulto's wings and stop these flights from taking place. The FAA dilly-dallied, the Federal Aviation Administration dilly-dallied in its investigation. And even though U.S. officials, including White House officials, pressed the FAA to block his flights because the Cubans were threatening to shoot these flights down, the flights continued, and the final flight on February 24th, 1996, resulted in the Cuban Air Force rocketing two of these Cessna planes and killing four members of Brothers to the Rescue.
0: Mm-hmm. And this was under the Clinton government. Finally, Peter Kornbluh, as you look at what happened with Venezuela, people hardly talk about the fact that the Venezuelan president and the first lady are imprisoned here in New York. What you see happening, President Lula of Brazil just said President Trump assured him there would not be an invasion.
3: Well, you know, an invasion is one thing. A U.S. invasion and occupation of Cuba is one thing. Perhaps that is not, I think, the immediate goal and priority of the Trump administration. But an attack on Cuba, a special forces operation to seize or assassinate Raul Castro, is certainly on the table. And a series of strategic surgical strikes on Cuban targets, military targets, attempting essentially to kill the leadership of the Cuban military, are also quite on the table. This has been reported by Politico and CBS and other outlets recently. And obviously, if you look at what the U.S. military has been doing recently with surveillance flights over Cuba and other warnings to the Cuban government that their time is running out, it is absolutely clear that the U.S. military is preparing contingency operations in case Trump's impatience runs out because Cuba has not met his imperial demands fast enough.
0: Peter Kornbluh, I want to thank you for being with us, of the National Security Archive, co-author of Back Channel to Cuba, The Hidden History of Negotiations Between Washington and Havana. We'll link to your nation piece, The CIA Goes to Cuba. Coming up, executions around the world have surged to a 44-year high. We'll speak with Amnesty's Iran researcher, where the number of executions doubled last year. Stay with us.

0: Juliette Venegas in Democracy Now! Studio. This is Democracy Now! I'm Amy Goodman. We end today's show looking at the death penalty. Amnesty International has found global executions surged to a 44-year high last year. The spike in executions driven by Iran, where 2,100 people were executed, more than double the number there in 2024. We're joined now by Rahab Arini, human rights lawyer and researcher on Iran for Amnesty International, contributed to the new Amnesty International Global Report on Death Sentence and Executions in 2025. Raha, talk about what happened in Iran in the last year.
1: Hello, Amy. Thank you for having me. Iran has been the second executioner in the world for decades. However, even by the authorities' own grim record, 2025 was a horrific year. We have recorded the highest number of executions carried out in Iran since the early 1980s. And this is in a context where the Iranian authorities have intensified the use of the death penalty as a tool of political repression to create a climate of fear and intimidation in the society and deter dissent. We documented the execution of over 2,100 people in 2025. Around half of them are for drug-related offenses, which affect the most impoverished sectors of the Iranian society. We also documented an increased use of the death penalty against protesters, dissidents, and those accused of espionage who face grossly unfair trials before revolutionary courts in Iran.
0: You mentioned Iran is number two. Let's talk about number one. Amnesty notes that 2025 death penalty count doesn't include thousands of executions in China that the organization believes have been carried out, remaining the world's top executioner, Raha.
1: China has kept the number of executions that it carries out every year a state secret. And as a result, even though Amnesty believes that thousands of executions take place in China every year, we are unable to provide a minimum credible figure. A number of states in the world, including China, Saudi Arabia, the U.S., are the largest executioners in the world year after year. And they, along with Vietnam, North Korea, and 15 other countries, so all in all, 17 countries, constitute a small minority in the world that keep insisting on the use of the death penalty as a tool of control and repression against this global trend toward the abolition of the death penalty. So the report, on the one hand, is grim because it shows this escalating use of the death penalty by a minority of the states in the world. But it also shows that the global effort for the abolition of the death penalty has succeeded, as two-thirds of the countries in the world now have stopped using the death penalty in law or practice.
0: Finally, Rahab Arini, what is the effect of the U.S. and Israel bombing Iran when it comes to repression of Iranians?
1: People in Iran now are caught between unlawful Israeli and U.S. armed attacks on the one hand and deadly cycles of repression at the hands of Iran's own authorities. The attacks caused major civilian harm and intensified the economic hardship that people have faced in Iran for decades. And they just started weeks after people in Iran were in a state of collective shock, grief and trauma following the unprecedented January protest massacres. In the context of the armed conflict, the Iranian authorities have intensified the climate of repression and have used national security and armed conflict as a pretext to carry out further mass arbitrary arrests. Thousands of people have now been arrested, and they have also intensified the use of politically motivated death penalty cases. So since the armed conflict began in late February, there has been at least 32 politically motivated executions. They included young protesters who had been arrested just weeks earlier in January 2026, dissidents and those accused of espionage or collaboration with foreign governments, who usually face charges such as enmity against God or corruption on earth that are very vague and broad, and they fall under the jurisdiction of revolutionary courts that are fundamentally unfair and rely on torture-tainted confessions. So the situation now has become very dire, and people in Iran face dual atrocity risk.
0: We have to leave it there.
1: War crimes and crimes against.
0: Raha Bahraini, we thank you so much for being with us with Amnesty International. We'll link to the new Amnesty report. That does it for our show. I'll be at the IFC Center tonight for Steal the Story, Please, with Nermeen Sheikh.
2: 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Here's a sampling of some upcoming selections. On May 22nd and 23rd, there's a 35th anniversary revival in 4K, James Cameron's blockbuster and award-winning sequel, Terminator 2 Judgment Day, from 1991. A cyborg from the future, Arnold Schwarzenegger, protects Sarah Connor's young son, John, Edward Furlong, from an even more advanced and powerful cyborg, also starring Linda Hamilton, Robert Patrick, and Joe Morton. Next, May 29th and 30th, features 20th anniversary showings of David R. Ellis's 2006 internet sensation, the action thriller Snakes on a Plane, in which an FBI agent, Samuel L. Jackson, takes on a plane full of venomous snakes, released to kill a witness on a flight from Honolulu, with Juliana Margulies. June 5th and 6th brings us the local premiere of Marama, a new Maori gothic revenge horror set in Victorian England in 1859, written and directed by the UK-based New Zealand filmmaker Teratoa Stappard. And on June 12th and 13th, there will be a 40th anniversary presentation of David Cronenberg's remake of the 1950s sci-fi horror classic The Fly, in which a botched experiment transmutes an intense scientist, Seth Brundle, Jeff Goldblum, into a hybrid insect, also starring Gina Davis and John Getz. After Hours films screen at the SBIFF Film Center, which is at 916 State Street. Showtimes are 9 p.m. Tickets and more info can be found at sbifftheaters.com.
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0: You're listening to Building Bridges. I'm Mimi Rosenberg, and this is part two with author Jeff Chang on Water, Mirror, Echo, the Bruce Lee story, a fearless examination of Bruce Lee's life and legacy, how his fight for dignity and humanity confronted the machinery of white supremacy. How important to you was this for young people?
1: Yeah, it's a great question. I was working on this book for a really, really long time. We're talking about that, right?
0: Yes.
1: Part of it was because I couldn't find the plot. You know, I'd been asked to do this biography on Bruce Lee, and I think, you know, the genre of the celebrity biography didn't really fit what I wanted to say. And then for better and for much, much worse, the pandemic happened and the outpouring of violence happened. And suddenly, you know, we all felt unsafe, especially women in our families, in our communities, queer folks in our families, in our communities, elderly in our families, in our communities. We were forming self-defense groups and we were forming community patrols. And people were doing, you know, Zoom, online, you know, workshops on how to defend yourself, you know, in the streets. And at that particular time, the symbol of Bruce began reappearing on those same streets, you know, in our communities. So in Chinatowns, you know, out here in the West Coast, in New York City as well, you'd start seeing just the image of Bruce. You'd see Bruce's image all over our social media feeds. And it was like people were saying, hey, you know, we got this. We got this. Bruce had it. We got this too. You know, it was like they were trying to raise Bruce as a symbol of unity, of pride, of strength, of self-defense, but also of asking for, you know, solidarity. And showing solidarity. That's who Bruce was as well. He was somebody who showed solidarity to all these different types of communities. And so for me, that was an inspiration. I was like, wow, like, you know, a whole new generation is adopting Bruce as a symbol for themselves of strength. And that was what I ended up deciding I needed to write towards. And so that's why the book is really, it's a biography of Bruce and a biography of the rise of Asian America as well. But I wanted to make sure, you know, this is something that is happening, right? You could see these images popping up, and you knew what they mean immediately, what they meant immediately, but maybe you didn't know the history of it, you know, like you didn't know that Bruce was born in the U.S., that he was born in San Francisco, which makes him a birthright citizenship, which put him immediately in the crosshairs. If he was still alive here, he would have been in the crosshairs of Trump's executive order ending birthright citizenship. He would have been a second-class resident of the U.S. We're still in this moment, right, where immigrants are, as you noted, being targeted, being scapegoated, being put into detention camps, where we still need to form defense patrols, you know, to protect immigrants, where we are, you know, thinking all the time about how to defend ourselves, where we are still so in need of solidarity. So, you know, I think after that kind of happened, it was like I kind of had a purpose in terms of writing this particular book. And I wanted to make sure that the younger folks who are going to read this, and anybody who is going to read this, would be able to understand that this isn't the first time. If you feel like you're living through something, you know, unusual, in some ways it is. And in a lot of ways, we already have the tools that we need, the knowledge that we need, the activism and the organizing skills that we need to be able to deal with this particular period in time.
0: I was thinking of you the other day again, as there was a protest that was held at City Hall. And the protest has the name of No More 24. And these are home health aides who have worked 24-hour health shift. And their families, their lives, their backs are being broken and bent. And there we come to very often the liberal community who says, well, I know there's legislation pending for these home health aides to get

0: patients who are in desperate situations, and we hope won't, and we have to fight to make sure they don't, but they could go to various institutions. I wonder how you look at and politicize that issue of groups like the Legal Aid Society, who actually represented the home health aides to try to get wages for them. Mm-hmm. No more 24. They were often paid 13 hours for 24-hour shifts. How are we to break down that sense of that these are exposable women, that this is racist to the core? I mean, your thoughts about where that fits into this picture.
1: Well, you know, it's all sort of tied up into this narrative of scarcity, right? That it's either one or the other, right? Like if we can't get livable conditions and living wages for, let me put it the other way. If we can get living conditions and livable wages for home care workers, that's going to, you know, somehow jeopardize the fate of the folks whom they care for. And I think that's exactly the kind of, you know, that's exactly the kind of narrative that they want to place upon us. Have us fighting against each other. Why can't we have both things at once, right? Why can't we have livable wages, good living conditions, and improve the life, you know, the life health situations of the patients whom they serve at the same time? That's what I think we've lost sight of a lot of times in these kinds of battles. But I want to say too, you know, it's complex. You know, like Bruce Lee grew up with folks in his house who were, you know, his home care workers. He had servants, he had drivers and that kind of thing. He grew up though, I think, because he came and experienced life in segregated racist America, you know, the other side of what that meant. He came to understand what it meant to be a laborer. He came to understand what poor working conditions meant for bachelor workers in Chinatowns, because he was working alongside them. And so, you know, we can't fall into these larger types of narratives that pit us against each other. We all kind of have to take that journey that even Bruce took, you know, to be able to understand how we might be able to fight on behalf of all of us at the same time.
0: Well, we are speaking with Jeff Chang about Water, Mirror, Echo, the remarkable story of a man, the traditions and communities that created him, and the new worlds he made possible. And we're just going to go for a momentary break to listen to an old friend of mine from Music and Art High School, and that was Chris Ijima, and hear some of his song. I don't know if you know his music.
1: Absolutely, yes. Yes, I do.
0: Great. Then maybe we can also...
1: This is a great treat. Yeah.
0: Good. Mm-hmm. Maybe we can come back and you can read us another piece. And I thank you for being with us. The expansive biography of an iconic actor really doubles as a nuanced history of Asian American empowerment. And I thank you for that. So let's listen.

0: to free the land. We're still waiting to free the land. One of the great activist organizations during the Vietnam War and so on was Ewok Hune in New York, which taught us so much. And I think that they evolved into the group that we were just talking about now, which is fighting to free workers from abusive 24-hour shifts that break their backs and destroy their lives. And we are talking with the marvelous Jeff Chang about Water, Mirror, and Echo, a title inspired by Bruce Lee's own way of moving, being, and responding to the world. It's a page-turning and powerful reminder. At the helm is Jeff Chang, the award-winning author of Can't Stop, Won't Stop, whose writing on culture and politics, the arts, and music have made him one of the most acclaimed and distinctive voices in our time. In his hands, Bruce Lee's story brims with authenticity. And
1: Thank you.
0: What can I say? You're great.
1: Thank you, Mimi.
0: And you also have a way of raising the issues of white supremacy in a context that affects the youth communities in our neighborhoods. And that's so critically important. And I'm wondering about the way that you write, which is about, can't stop, won't stop. There's an echo of hip hop. There's an echo of all of these things. Indeed, an echo of Water, Mirror, and an echo itself. And I'm wondering, Jeff, do you see your writing experience as a way of radicalizing and really taking hold of the terrible reality of white supremacy and American exceptionalism, which we've never rooted out? We've never pulled out root and branch, the plantation capitalism, the issues that inured to indigenous peoples, theft of the land. So, you know, tell us about your motivation and understanding of this book, this wonderful, wonderful book, because Bruce Lee was so much more than a fighter.
1: Yeah. Well, I'm somebody who believes that story is the basic unit of change. Like, the way that you begin change is you tell a story to somebody. You tell a story about home care workers who are working 24 hours around the clock and the kinds of conditions that they're facing. You know, you tell a story about somebody who, you know, was born in the U.S., a birthright citizen who goes back and lives under colonial conditions, you know, and wartime. He's living under wartime conditions as well. He barely survives the war. You know, then he comes back and he's somehow able to internalize all of the things that he's gone through and his ancestors have gone through into becoming a hero that transcends generations, you know. That's where it all begins, is you tell that story, you tell a story, and then that, I think, whips up emotions in people. You know, it gets people to think about what kinds of actions they might take to be able to change things. You know, seeing Bruce on the screen when I was a kid, we just all ran out of the house and wanted to be Bruce Lee. We're on the playground jumping, you know, off of the jungle gyms, maybe doing some dangerous type of stuff that our parents would have been happy to see us doing. But we were jumping around, practicing our kicks and those kinds of things. We wanted to be as powerful as he was, you know. So storytelling is the beginning of change. And, you know, for me, being able to write is, it's a blessing. I'm entrusted with stories to be able to tell, and these stories change me, and if they change me, then maybe they can change other people as well. And so that's sort of the root of what it is that I think I'm here to do these days.
0: And I'm wondering if you might give us another passage from this most excellent book.
1: Thanks. So I wanted to maybe read a couple of pages here, if that's okay, about 1973 and the enduring impact that year had on us and all the things that were kind of happening. I was telling you earlier that I believe that story is the unit, the basic unit of change. I am somebody who believes really strongly in the power of culture. Culture itself is not going to free the land, but culture can give us the imagination to build a movement to free the land, you know? So this is where I'm coming in as I'm writing this conclusion here. This is part of the last part of the book here. And it's from a chapter called The World is a Ghetto. Enter the Dragon was part of a profound and enduring world cultural shift that can be traced directly to 1973. At the beginning of the year, one of the fastest selling albums in the country was a moody streetwise statement by a black, brown, and white funk band from South Los Angeles named War. The album was called The World is a Ghetto. On April 13th, Bob Marley and the Wailers released Catch a Fire, their first album for the major label Island Records. Chris Blackwell had overdubbed solo lines from American rock musicians over their Jamaican rhythms in hopes of propelling the keening voices of the former Rude Boys from Kingston 12 to international attention. On August 11th, DJ Kool Herc and his sister Cindy Campbell threw a house party in their humble West Bronx apartment building, launching a new movement that would come to be known as hip-hop. 8 days later, Enter the Dragon premiered at Grauman's Chinese Theater in Los Angeles with one of the biggest line parades Hollywood had ever seen. Lines of moviegoers curled through the courtyard and wound down the boulevard. That opening week, Andre Morgan stood with Fred Weintraub and Paul Heller, the producers of Enter the Dragon, on a Westwood corner near the UCLA campus. The year before, Andre Morgan had stood on the same corner, gaping at the lines for the American immigrant epic, The Godfather. He remembered, "I'm looking at this line around the block, and I'm saying to Freddie, that's as big as the line was for The Godfather." And he says, "Shut up, booby. Let's see if they like it." So we sneak in the back, and we're watching the movie, and then we're waiting outside the corner as they come out to see if they're smiling and if they're laughing, if they're talking about it, because that's how you knew you had a hit movie, Andre said. And they're smiling. It's a good movie. They didn't throw the popcorn at the screen. They didn't rip up the seats. It must be a hit. And yet it wasn't just a hit. Jim Kelly, who was in the Dragon as well, understood that Bruce's impact went far beyond the film grosses. He talked about it in the backhanded way fighters talk about their rivals and friends. Jim said, "Lee had an ego as big as Muhammad Ali's. Most people couldn't dig it. But I could appreciate what he had done for himself, his family, and his people. Those Chinese movies have done more than Henry Kissinger could ever do." The long decolonization of global pop culture had begun. It would be increasingly impossible to unsee or unhear the third world. American whiteness was being decentered towards something as yet unnamed, something more open and fluid, brimming with the ecstasy of exchange. Muhammad Ali had taken on a new name, nearly lost everything for standing in solidarity against the war in Vietnam, then returned to become a global icon of black pride. Bob Marley had risen from trench town to reveal the view from the tenement yard, broker peace in his country's political war, and invite the world to sing his songs of freedom. Watching Bruce Lee in a dark Manila theater as everyone around him lost their minds, the American folk singer Phil Oakes was sure he had seen the future. Bruce's bare fluid movements were challenging images of Western muscularity. This is what he wrote, Phil Oakes. He wrote, It is not the vulgarity of James Arness pistol whipping a stubble drunken stage robber. It is not the ingenious devices of James Bond coming to the rescue, nor the ham-fisted John Wayne slugging it out in the saloon over crumbling tables and paper-thin imitation glass. It is the science of the body taken to its highest form. And the violence, no matter how outrageous, is always strangely purifying. Bruce Lee had come to represent the downtrodden's right to self-defense and their fight for self-determination.
0: Beautiful. There's a profound anti-authoritarian spirit in Bruce Lee and yourself. He challenged orthodoxy, I think, in martial arts, in race, politics, in cinema. Was Bruce Lee, in some sense, dangerous? I mean, how do contemporary anti-Asian hate and xenophobia and geopolitical tensions with China reshape the meaning of Bruce Lee today?
1: Yeah, you know, I think this is why so many young folks were drawn to this image of Bruce Lee at that particular moment in 2020. And even now, right? What, 5-6 years later, you know, after the height of this violence against us. And then thinking now too about what's happening on the sort of world landscape, right? And we're seeing imperialist wars for oil. And we're seeing, you know, so much hatred and rounding up of immigrants, of Black folks, of Native folks. And I think the spirit of Bruce Lee is still animating us in that way, you know. Here's somebody who was 5'7". He was maybe like 125 pounds, like if he was soaking wet, you know.
0: That sounds like me.
1: Yeah. Yeah, I'm sure you could do some damage too with your fists. I think Bruce Lee was and is dangerous to authorities in that kind of a way, because he represents, you know, folks rising up, regular folks taking it into their own hands, you know, their destiny, as opposed to kind of sort of falling into the narratives of scarcity or falling into like the obeisance, you know, at the hands of massive weaponry that they expect from us. They need to put a lot of money, billions of dollars, into holding us down. And yet we're still able to figure out ways to pop back up, right? And I think this is, you know, the thing about racism, about segregation, is that it always contains the seeds of its own destruction, that they can segregate us, they can round us up, they can put us away, but we'll always figure out a way to break out, because they can't take away our stories. At the end of the day, they can't take away the inspiration that we take from people like Bruce and from each other. And that's, I think, the heart of the spirit of what we need right now.
0: And you're such a beautiful spirit. This is Building Bridges, where culture is never, never separated from justice, where Bruce Lee is not reduced to kung fu kicks and Hollywood mythology, but understood as part of the long struggle against racism, empire, exclusion, and cultural erasure. Tonight we explored Bruce Lee not simply as a movie star, but as a mirror reflecting race, empire, masculinity, resistance, and the unfinished struggle for dignity. Because Bruce Lee fought more than opponents. He fought invisibility. Mm-hmm. This is Building Bridges, the show that believes another world is not only possible, but it is necessary. So until next time, educate, agitate, organize, and keep building bridges. From Hong Kong to Seattle, from 1940 to today, Bruce Lee's legacy keeps fighting. Jeff, thank you so much for gracing us with your presence. And do get the book, Water, Mirror, Echo. It's exciting. It's great. Thanks, Jeff. And thank you all for listening. I'm Mimi Rosenberg.

0: Every Friday and Saturday night, the Santa Barbara International Film Festival's Film Center hosts after-hours showings of cult classics and first-run genre films, sponsored by KCSB-FM. Here's a sampling of some upcoming selections. On May 22nd and 23rd, there's a 35th anniversary revival in 4K, James Cameron's blockbuster and award-winning sequel, Terminator 2 Judgment Day, from 1991. A cyborg from the future, Arnold Schwarzenegger, protects Sarah Connor's young son, John, Edward Furlong, from an even more advanced and powerful cyborg, also starring Linda Hamilton, Robert Patrick, and Joe Morton. Next, May 29th and 30th features 20th anniversary showings of David R. Ellis's 2006 internet sensation, the action thriller Snakes on a Plane, in which an FBI agent, Samuel L. Jackson, takes on a plane full of venomous snakes released to kill a witness on a flight from Honolulu with Juliana Margulies. June 5th and 6th brings us the local premiere of Marama, a new Maori gothic revenge horror set in Victorian England in 1859. Written and directed by the UK-based New Zealand filmmaker Teratoa Stappard. And on June 12th and 13th, there will be a 40th anniversary presentation of David Cronenberg's remake of the 1950s sci-fi horror classic The Fly, in which a botched experiment transmutes an intense scientist, Seth Brundle, Jeff Goldblum, into a hybrid insect, also starring Gina Davis and John Getz. After Hours films screen at the SBIFF Film Center, which is at 916 State Street. Showtimes are 9 p.m. Tickets and more info can be found at sbifftheaters.com.
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3: Welcome, friends, to another edition of Economic Update, a weekly program devoted to the economic dimensions of our lives and those of our children. I'm your host, Richard Wolff. Today's program, we'll be talking about union struggles in the city of Los Angeles, talking about how capitalism versus socialism deals with the artificial intelligence challenge to our economic situation. And finally, what Mayor Mamdani in New York City might think about doing when, as has now happened, he is threatened by billionaires that they will leave New York if he dares tax them even a small portion of what they ought to be paying. So let's begin. As I often do, I want to talk to you about a labor struggle because it is part of the change this country needs and because there are really important new militant trade union actions spreading across the United States. A recent one involved the public school teachers and staff of the Los Angeles Unified School District. Things had gotten so bad between the managers and the army of teachers, and it's a real army. If my numbers are correct, the Los Angeles Unified School District cares for, teaches, provide meals for, and so on, 400,000 students per day. And the three unions that represent 85% of all those workers means 85% of 83,300 workers. So we're talking about an enormous operation. If my numbers are correct and my research is good, then Los Angeles is the second largest school district, school system in the United States. And therefore, what happens there is a very important part of the story of education in the United States. Well, they were going to go on strike. The date was set, April 14th of this year. But just at the last moment, they reached a tentative agreement. Here's the three unions. The United Teachers of Los Angeles, that's one. Local 99 of the Service Employees International Union, that's two. And the Associated Administrators of Los Angeles, that's three. And they work together. Let me underscore that. They work together. Just like workers become more powerful if they're in a union, unions become more powerful if they work together. It's the same logic and the same improved power at the bargaining table. So here are some of the highlights that they were able to achieve. A 24% wage increase. That alone is an extraordinary achievement. Expanded work hours for members, allowing them to qualify for health benefits. Very important, as all teachers or school workers will tell you. And it also canceled layoffs for roughly 245 information technology technicians working in and for the school system. Annual salaries of a special group of them, 13.86% increase. Annual salaries. I could go on. It's a remarkable settlement. Major improvements. Administrators also won gains that are important for them. An 8-hour workday, a 40-hour work week, flex time with notice, a 13% wage increase. Many gains that other workers need, but many other workers who lack either unions or unions that work together with others will not be able to match. And therein lies a lesson you can all draw. The second update I want to turn to has to do with artificial intelligence. And I want to show you how capitalism versus socialism handles artificial intelligence differently. I want you to see that what a new technology does depends much less on the technology itself and much more on the system that installs it. So now very quickly, an example. Imagine a piece of equipment, in this case, artificial intelligence, that makes all the workers in a factory, office, or store, or a portion of them, it doesn't matter, twice as productive as they used to be. Okay? Let's take for an example, an enterprise has 100 workers. What does the capitalist who owns and operates this enterprise, whether that's an individual or a partnership or a corporation with a board of directors, what do they do? And I'll tell you. They buy the equipment and they fire half the workers. You all know this. That's why there's the alarm. AI is bringing a wave of unemployment. What that's really saying, translated, is AI brought in by capitalists will produce a 50% unemployment, half the worker. 50 workers will be fired. Why? Because the other 50 with AI can do as much as 100 used to be required to do. The capitalist is very happy. He produces just as much output before now with 50 workers that he did before with 100. He sells all of that. Let's assume he sells it at the same price he always did. He makes the same revenue he always did. And in that revenue is the money to replace the tools and equipment that were used up, plus the money to pay half the workers. He doesn't have a payroll of 100 people, only 50 now. And the profit that he gets, as he always did. But now the profit is larger. And you all know why. because half of what he used to have to pay to the workers, he doesn't have to pay them anymore. He fired them. So he keeps that part of the revenue that he used to use to pay 50 workers for himself. So his regular profit is boosted by what he gets out of installing AI. That's how it works. Now, who wins in this game? The capitalist. Of course he wins. The workers who keep their job, they don't lose much, but they don't gain anything either. They're still working 8 hours a day, doing and getting the same wage, et cetera, et cetera. But for the other half of the workers, the ones who got fired, this is a disaster. And for the local community where those workers who got fired used to go to bowling or to the bar or to the grocery store, they don't have the money because they lost their job. So that's going to hurt the community. How would socialists do this? Let's assume a company owned and operated by the workers themselves. What would they do? Would they turn away from AI? Not at all. They would be eager to install AI, but they would do it in a different way. They would say to all the workers at the workplace, "We have wonderful news. We're buying AI, and we're going to cut your workday in half." That's right. You're going to come, and 4 hours later, you're done. Not 8 hours later, 4 hours later. Why? Because with all of you working 4 hours, half a day, with AI, we can produce as much, because you're all doubly productive, as we did before. So the benefit in a socialist arrangement will be a technology that liberates half the work time of the working class. It's good for the workers, and they're the majority. It's wonderful for them. AI is a boon, not a threat. It's a threat because of the capitalists. And here's the sad reality. Capitalists will install new technology to make more money. And at the same time, they'll fire the workers who allow them to make more money. I just showed you how that works. In other words, the way capitalists do it widens the inequality in a society. It makes a capitalist, already the richer folks in our community, even richer. And it savagely attacks the working class by firing half of them, making them poorer. Rich get richer, poor get poorer. Not a mystery, not a biblical foretelling, but a feature of capitalism, which is why we have Elon Musk and all of them on one side and the millions on the other. The problem is not AI. The problem is a capitalist system that controls how AI is utilized and installed. The last update I have time for is the threat by Kenneth Griffin, head of Citadel, a hedge fund, to leave New York or to not build his headquarters in New York if Mr. Mamdani, the new mayor of New York City, goes through with his program to tax people who have a second apartment they don't live in New York City. And if they are the rich, who are those people? Mr. Griffin threatens, and many of you seem to think that the capitalists, the rich, can threaten not to pay taxes, get away with it, because everybody has to be afraid they might leave. That's a way of thinking that doesn't understand the tools that a mayor who was determined to do this, as Mamdani seems to be, and even Governor Hochul is in agreement with it, want to do a small tax on people who get away with not paying their fair share. But let me urge all of you to remember, a mayor has power. Any company that threatens to leave New York City should be, my advice, told by the mayor. If you do that, we will use every legal tool at our disposal to tell the people of the United States, not just the people of New York, that you did that. And they might want to think about the fact that you did that, that you're not a good citizen, that you don't pay your fair share of taxes, that you will not help the city solve its fiscal problems, even though you're already a billionaire and among the richest people on the planet, as Kenneth Griffin is. The mayor of New York could convince many people around the country not to put their money with Citadel, not to be part of the Citadel portfolio of companies like Avis Rent-A-Car and so on. These are important weapons that can be used. You don't fold up your cards and quit because a billionaire threatens to hurt you. If that's the way they're going to react to paying their fair share of taxes, well, then the gloves are off, but they're off on everybody. And those companies are vulnerable, too, if a mayor and the people who support him understand it. Stay with me. We've come to the end of the first half of today's show. We will be interviewing Dr. Harriet Fraud in the second half, and I think you'll find her analysis of the turning away from having children around the world very worthwhile. Stay with us. We'll be right back. Welcome back, friends, to the second half of Economic Update. It is my pleasure and my honor to bring back Dr. Harriet Fraud, who has been before our cameras and here in the studio with us many times. You know her. You have written to us about her. And we're bringing her back to talk about a remarkable phenomena. She calls it, as others do, a birth strike, a decision by couples around the world not to have children. And it's remarkable. It is a fundamental demographic shift, and it's something we want to explore. Dr. Harriet Fraud is a mental health counselor and hypnotherapist in private practice in New York City. She has been in practice for 50 years, and she has been a left activist for far longer. Her current podcast, Capitalism Hits Home, is available on YouTube and through Democracy at Work. She speaks and writes on the mutual shaping of personal life with politics and economics. So first of all, Harriet, thank you very much for joining us.
4: Glad to be here.
3: Okay, tell us, let's start right off the bat. What is this quote-unquote birth strike that you say is happening in the U.S. and globally, and how long has it been going on?
4: This has been going on for quite a while, and it began in the late 70s, I suppose, but it's getting more and more acute. And it's in every nation in the world except South Saharan Africa. And I'm most informed about the American experience, which is quite serious, although not as serious as places like Korea, which can't reproduce its population. You know, it can reproduce only a tiny fraction of its population. But it's been going on for a while.
3: Can you help us, if you will, situate this birth strike? In other words, why is this happening? What is going on, presumably, if it is happening in so many different parts of the world at different levels of economic, political, cultural development, then it must be something very profound and not associated particularly with the peculiarities of one place or another. So what is it about modern society and presumably about the institutions of marriage and family out of which children usually emerge?
4: Well, what it is really, and I particularly have studied it in the United States, although it is a worldwide phenomenon, except for South Saharan Africa, it has to do with the necessity of two incomes in a marriage to get by. And that has to do really in the United States with the outsourcing of mainly unionized, well-paid male jobs in manufacturing to countries that are much lower salaried, like India, China, Bangladesh, Pakistan, so that people in manufacturing capitalist owners who had to pay $30 an hour to American unionized workers can get away with paying China's salaries were the highest at $5 an hour. It's a big difference. And so the profits could be accumulated, because accumulating is the whole idea with capitalism. As Karl Marx said, accumulate, accumulate, accumulate. That is Moses and your profits. And so with salaries lowered, in the United States, the family wage for men was over. And that was pretty universal. And so that both members of a marriage had to work outside the home in order to get by at a standard of living that was lower than they had when they had one well-paid male income. And in the United States, that was not fought by the AFL-CIO. It was fought by the Nordic countries, which have much less of a bleeding of population for several reasons. And in France, where they have excellent public childcare. But in the United States, it's terribly acute. In the United States and Japan, which had none of those things, no help for pregnant women and no maternity and paternity leaves and a big cut in income if one had a child. And that's what you have in the United States. You have a real problem. When a worker has a child in the United States, if it's a female worker, she will get penalized. It will be assumed, and unfortunately correctly, that if the child has a problem, it'll be the woman who stays home to take care of that child. And so women have a motherhood penalty, whereas women on average get 82% of male salaries. Women who are mothers get around 60% of male salaries. And so it's a severe penalty.
3: So your argument is in part that the economic changes of the last, let's say, 30 years or more have made the decision in a way for young people not to have children. They don't have the time, the energy, the money left over, given their job, work, and income responsibilities to do it. But I'm assuming, knowing you and your argument, that there are other reasons in addition, not instead of, but in addition to the economics that are making this happen.
4: Yes, there are. One is the women's movement, which emerged in the late 60s, which mitigated against the idea that women should serve men. Now, that mitigation of the message that women are inferior in order to serve men, that that's their destiny, or women should have children because that's their only fulfilling destiny, that's the point articulated by Vance, America's vice president, that women who don't have children are dried up cat ladies, that put down really wasn't sufficient, because married couples found that they couldn't survive without childcare, without generous paternity and maternity leaves that countries that don't have such a bleeding of population have, like Norway, Denmark, Sweden, Finland. They have much less of a birth strike for several reasons. One is because they have extensive maternity and paternity leaves. The second is that they have universal childcare paid for by the government. In the United States, for example, infant daycare costs on average $21,000 a year. Most Americans don't have $21,000 that they can take off the top for daycare. And if you have two children, okay, that's $42,000 a year. The only people who keep having as many children as they used to is the top 1%. And of course, that's understandable because they can hire nannies and maids and cooks and all the kind of personnel that take care of the household. So that Sheryl Sandberg in her book, Lean In, says, and Sheryl Sandberg was a vice president of Facebook and got a huge salary. And she says, of course, women, you can have it all. You can have children, you can be married, you can have it all. And she didn't mention that while she had it all, she had 9 servants. And of course, that helps and is rare.
3: Let me turn to the other side. Instead of asking you more about what causes this phenomena, what do you think are some of its effects? I mean, how would you help us begin to think about the next years of American history when we are not reproducing our population? We are having a birth strike, especially when you put that together with deporting immigrants on a mass scale. What is coming down the pike as a result of this?
4: Well, as a result of this, you're going to have a real problem, because as America loses its imperial dominance, you have a real problem because salaries are lowered, because the rich want to keep it up with their wealth and transfer the suffering down, which they are doing. And the discrepancy between the wealthy and the poor is growing all the time. So the mass, the 70, what is it, 77% of people are employees, 3% are employers. And so that 77% is thinking, oh my God, I can't afford a child. That's too much. Plus, women now have to work outside the home and make a living, and then don't want to come home and have a second shift of housework and childcare, are leaving marriages. 70% of marriages now end in the United States end in separation or divorce, because 50% of first marriages, 63% of second marriages, and 73% of third marriages end in legal separation or divorce. Legal separation cost or divorce costs on average $10,000. So you have at least 10 to 15% of couples who don't have the 10 grand and just make mutual agreements and separate. And so that there's people aren't staying married anymore either, because it's too, you can't, because men, to assuage their injury as men that they can't support their families, are asking for more dominance at home and more housework and childcare from their wives, who are saying, are you kidding? I'm not doing a second shift. And most divorces are now initiated by women. That old saw of women dragging men to the altar, blue collar men can't get anybody to marry them because they can't support help in the household and for children. So that the whole scene changed. And when capitalists just went for more money, the effects on the family and on children's lives and on women's lives were not considered. Just more money was the consideration, because that's what is expected of them. More for me.
3: I want to thank you for joining us. This is a very, very important topic. I have the feeling we'll be bringing you back before long to take us through the next steps of how this is evolving. I hope you all found this as interesting as I did, and in any case, I look forward to speaking with you again next week.
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0: Hello, Alan Osahlan, and welcome to another episode of Arab Voices, a syndicated radio talk show that airs on dozens of radio stations in the US and Europe since 2002. This is Saeed, executive producer and host of Arab Voices. During this episode of Arab Voices, episode number 1217, I will have two segments. First, we will listen to the Electronic Intifada newscast, a summary of the latest developments in occupied Palestine, including the ongoing Israeli genocide in the Gaza Strip, and the ongoing Israeli atrocities in the West Bank, and the latest developments in Lebanon that is under constant bombardment by apartheid Israel. During the second segment, I will air portions of an online event co-hosted by the Middle East Understanding Policy Project, Americans for Justice in Palestine Action, and the U.S. Campaign for Palestinian Rights Action, commemorating the 78th anniversary of the ongoing Palestinian Nakba. We will hear from Congresswoman Rashida Tlaib on reintroducing her resolution recognizing the ongoing Nakba and Palestinian refugees' rights. We'll also hear from Youssef Munayyer, head of Palestine-Israel Program and Senior Fellow at the Arab Center, Washington, D.C., and Iman Abid, Director of Advocacy and Organizing at the U.S. Campaign for Palestinian Rights. Let's begin with the Electronic Intifada newscast, a summary of the latest developments in occupied Palestine and Lebanon, presented by Noura Burrows-Friedman, Associate Editor at the Electronic Intifada.
1: This is the Electronic Intifada newscast. I'm Noura Burrows-Friedman, Associate Editor at the Electronic Intifada. It's day 951 of Israel's genocide in Gaza. Here's a brief summary of some of the latest developments this week in Palestine and Lebanon. Israel's attacks on Gaza continue to target children, homes, and civil infrastructure 7 months into a supposed ceasefire and more than 2.5 years into the genocide. On Wednesday, Israel wounded 8 Palestinians, most of them children, in attacks in the northern town of Beit Lahia and in Gaza City. On Tuesday, a Palestinian was killed in an Israeli drone attack on the Nuseirat refugee camp in central Gaza. And in Khan Yunis on May 10th, Israel killed 2 people in another serial attack on a police vehicle. The strike killed Wissam Fayez Abdelhadi, head of investigations in the Khan Yunis Police Department, and his aide, Fadi Abdelmuati Haikal. An Israeli missile strike on May 9th on the Beach refugee camp in western Gaza City wounded 6 Palestinians, including 2 children, and set homes ablaze. Reporter Saad Hezbollah filmed the scene. Also on May 9th, reporter Nahed Hajjaj captured family members grieving over the body of Iyad al-Maktouk, who was killed in an Israeli airstrike while riding his bicycle north of Gaza City. This past week, a group of volunteers cleared rubble by hand and planted trees in the courtyard of the destroyed Al-Shifa Hospital in Gaza City to commemorate the hundreds of bodies that were buried in a mass grave by invading Israeli forces and later recovered. Mohammed Abu Salmiya, the director of Al-Shifa Hospital, who was abducted by the Israelis during the first siege on the hospital in November 2023 and imprisoned and tortured for 7 months before he was released in July 2024, told reporters that, quote, "Today, in this very spot, we plant olive trees. Just months ago, this place was a mass grave where over 500 bodies were recovered. But today we plant olive trees to declare that we will remain here as long as the olive trees endure. These olive trees will bear witness to the rebuilding of Al-Shifa Hospital." Meanwhile, physicians and health experts are warning that because of Israel's ongoing blockade on necessary medical equipment, medications, sanitizers, sterilization supplies, and construction materials, along with the systematic assassination and abductions of doctors, nurses, and specialists, infectious diseases are rampant across Gaza. Infectious disease specialist Dr. Salman Khan, who recently worked in Gaza, wrote this week in Mondo Weiss that patients are developing antibiotic resistance. He reports, quote, "due in part to ongoing restrictions on the entry of life-saving medicines by the Israeli occupation, the antibiotic supply is severely limited in Gaza. often changing week to week based on availability of donations from the World Health Organization. Patients unnecessarily die from often treatable infections because of delays in receiving effective antibiotic therapy. The collapse of the healthcare system, overwhelming overcrowding in and around hospitals, and breakdown of hygiene and sanitation infrastructure all conspired to facilitate the spread of multi-drug-resistant bacteria and exacerbate Gaza's antimicrobial resistance burden. Even before the genocide, Gaza suffered from high levels of antibiotic resistance, which has since accelerated. Heavy metal contamination from explosive remnants from Israeli airstrikes is also contributing to the selection of resistant bacteria in the environment, he said. Dr. Khan added that addressing the growing threat of infectious diseases requires bold, urgent action. Quote, firstly, a true ceasefire must be enacted. This

0: realize their full potential. Finally, the systems of apartheid and occupation that created the conditions for meticide must be dismantled. Israel must be held accountable for its genocidal actions in Gaza, he said. One of the doctors who remains inside Israeli torture prisons is Dr. Hussam Abu Safiya, the pediatrician and the director of Kamal Adwan Hospital, which was besieged, raided, and destroyed by Israeli forces. Dr. Abu Safiya was abducted in December 2024, and according to recent eyewitness testimonies from former prisoners who were detained with him, his health is deteriorating and he continues to endure brutal torture and denial of medical treatment. Euromed Human Rights Monitor gathered witness statements this past week, including testimony that his treatment by the Israeli prison guards is, quote, much crueler than that of other detainees. Witnesses say that Dr. Abu Safiya is kept shackled for several days in a row with his hands tied behind his back, that Israeli guards raid his cell at night and throw stun grenades and tear gas near him, that he is being subjected to routine interrogations where he is beaten, verbally abused and humiliated, that they strip him naked and set dogs on him, that he suffers from constant vomiting and is denied medical attention, and that he has lost a significant amount of weight. As we reported in late April, an Israeli military court extended Dr. Abu Safiya's administrative detention, imprisonment without charge or trial, with Israeli authorities indicating that his detention is now indefinite. This week, the two international activists who are part of the global Samud flotilla that intended to break the Israeli siege on Gaza and deliver humanitarian aid, and who were intercepted by Israeli forces in international waters, abducted and imprisoned for more than a week, were released. Saif Abu Keshek, a Palestinian citizen of Spain, and Tiago Avila, a Brazilian citizen, had engaged in hunger strikes during their detention until their release last weekend. Saif Abu Keshek spoke from Athens on his way back to Spain.
1: I just arrived to Athens. I left behind me thousands of Palestinian prisoners, children, women, and men. I'm sure that the treatment I face is not compared to the suffering they are going through. The testimonies we hear of their torture, of their violation on a daily basis. We have to continue mobilizing. We cannot forget the Palestinian prisoners. I want to thank everyone who mobilized, our legal team, Adala, my family, my wife and children, my colleagues in the movement, the brave 180%, I heard your voices. It gave me strength. But we are not done yet. We have to continue. We have to continue to mobilize until Palestine is free. This is one step of the way. Our colleagues are still sailing. The people at sea are doing their part. Rise up at land in every corner of the world. We mobilize at land and at sea for a free Palestine.
0: Turning to the occupied West Bank, Israeli soldiers shot and killed a 16-year-old child near the town of Jaljulia, north of Ramallah, on Wednesday. Yusuf Kabne was shot in the chest, according to the Palestine Red Crescent Society. Four other Palestinians were injured by rubber-coated steel bullets and during attacks carried out by Israeli settlers who were protected by the Israeli army on the villages of Sinjil, Jaljulia, and Abuein. Residents confronted the settlers who stole hundreds of sheep and agricultural equipment. According to the United Nations Children's Fund, UNICEF, on average, one Palestinian child has been killed every week in the occupied West Bank since January 2025. UNICEF spokesperson James Elder stated this week that, quote, that is 70 Palestinian children killed in this time frame. 93% of these were killed by Israeli forces. A further 850 children were injured, he added, noting that March 2026 saw the highest number of Palestinians injured by Israeli settler attacks in the past 20 years. Most of the children killed or wounded were hit by live ammunition, while others were stabbed, beaten, and pepper sprayed, UNICEF said. Israeli settlers carried out more than 20 separate pogroms on Palestinian villages across the West Bank last weekend, including an assault on a pregnant woman and an elder in an attack on the village of Jurish near Nablus. Local reports said settlers threw stones at homes in the village, entered several houses, and assaulted residents.

0: In a pogrom on the village of Duyuk near Jericho, settlers entered Palestinians' homes early in the morning on Saturday and beat people with clubs while they were in their beds. Israeli forces killed a Palestinian man, Zakaria Ali Mohammed Qadis, on Tuesday in the village of Aram, north of Jerusalem. The day before, in nearby Qalandia refugee camp, Israeli forces killed 30-year-old Ayman Rafiq Mohammed al-Hashlamoun during an invasion in which soldiers reportedly stormed a vocational training center in the camp and fired tear gas, stun grenades, and live ammunition. Local reports say that al-Hashlamoun was shot in the head and later pronounced dead after Palestinian ambulance crews were reportedly prevented from reaching him. The Palestine Red Crescent said a 15-year-old boy was also wounded by a rubber-coated bullet Israeli soldiers fired inside the camp. In the village of Asasa, near Jenin, family members and loved ones grieved the death of 80-year-old Hussein Asasa last weekend. They buried him in the village cemetery. Immediately after, Israeli settlers from the nearby colony of Sanur started digging around the grave and threatened to dig up the body with a bulldozer if the family did not take it somewhere else. Mohammed Asasa, Hussein Asasa's son, told Reuters that, quote, "We found that they already dug the grave and reached the body. We continued digging and got the body and buried him in another cemetery." The United Nations Human Rights Office stated that, quote, "Israeli settlers today forced the family of Hussein Asasa, buried hours earlier in the Asasa cemetery south of Jenin, to dig up their father as Israeli security forces stood by. According to the family, they moved his body to another cemetery under a hail of stones from settlers. This is appalling and emblematic of the dehumanization of Palestinians that we see unfolding across the occupied Palestinian territories. It spares no one, dead or alive," said Ajit Sungai, head of the UN Human Rights Office. The cemetery sits 300 meters from Sanur settlement, which was reestablished by the Israeli government in 2025. Palestinians must now obtain Israeli permits to bury their dead there, as Hussein's family had done that same morning, the UN added. Last week, as we reported, Israel had notified dozens of Palestinians that their shops and businesses would be demolished in the town of Al-Azariya near Jerusalem as part of a plan to expand a nearby massive settlement colony. This week, Israeli bulldozers destroyed at least 50 shops and businesses in the town, ostensibly to make way for a new road to divert Palestinian traffic away from the Jewish-only settlement colony, according to the group Peace Now. Al Jazeera said that lawyers appealed to Israel's high court, but the demolitions went ahead anyway. Meanwhile, in Lebanon, at least 12 people, including children, were killed in a series of Israeli airstrikes on vehicles across several villages in the south on Wednesday. Our contributor Rokaya Chemsedin reported earlier today, on Thursday, that Israel targeted the Rasala Medical Center in Kuseiba in the district of Nabatea in the south. "Another deliberate attack on Lebanese first responders," she said. "This center serves as a hub for paramedics, firefighters, and ambulance services." Israel has damaged or completely destroyed more than 10,000 homes in Lebanon since the so-called ceasefire last month, according to the country's National Council for Scientific Research. And according to the Lebanese Health Ministry, nearly 3,000 people, including 200 children, have been killed in Israeli attacks since March 2nd. We've published many features in the last week, but we wanted to highlight Gaza's Painful Journeys by Qasem Walid Al-Farah, writing from Gaza. Al-Farah explains the ad hoc transportation system right now in Gaza and the various obstacles Palestinians face trying to get from point A to point B, either by donkey cart, a trailer hitched to the back of a car, or walking, everyone forced to travel on streets strewn with rubble and with little money to pay for a shared taxi, if those cars even have fuel, which is in short supply due to Israel's blockade. Every new day in Gaza starts the night before, as people look for and prepare small change for the next day, he writes. "On March 29th, 2026, my mother got a message from a mutual aid organization to come the next day to their distribution site in the Al-Mawasi area of Khan Yunis to receive a food package. But since she has a knee problem, I told her I would go instead. The package included a 25-kilogram sack of flour and 2 food parcels comprising canned beans, tomato paste, cooking oil, pasta, rice, and sugar. In total, the package weighed about 60 kilograms. Although it took me nearly an hour and a half to get the parcel that day, this would be considered quick when compared to the usual hours of waiting that people must endure to receive their aid. Still, getting the package was not the hardest part. It was whether I would be able to get a ride back to the tent. I went outside the aid distribution site to find a ride. Several men with donkey-pulled carts and kids with hand trolleys milled about, offering rides to those who had received their aid packages. A man with a donkey cart asked for 10 shekels in cash, 5 for me and another for the package. I declined. I haggled with other cart drivers for nearly 20 minutes under the blazing sun before a kid, Khalil, tempted me with a special offer. 10 shekels for the ride, but he would let me pay 5 via PayPal when we arrived at my tent. I agreed and asked about his cart. The kid went away for a moment and then returned with a hand-pulled cart. I was startled, mulling over how he would pull my 60-kilogram package all the way back. I asked about his age and if he could actually do this. He said he was 13, but I couldn't grasp that. He was too scraggly for such an age. His face was skinny with high sunken cheekbones, and his clothes were ragged, powdered with flour. After we secured the package in the trailer and Khalil began to pull it, I noticed that the sole of his left shoe was cut open. He pressed his foot against the ground in order to control the cart and be able to walk. Khalil told me that he is the eldest son. His father is an amputee, and Khalil has taken on the burden to work hard and provide for his family. I've been displaced for nearly a year now, and I crave to know the taste of having a break, and I'm sure Khalil shares that same desire with me, probably even more desperately so. The genocide has turned all of us into walkers. We have been on the constant move since our forcible displacements from our homes. In December 2023, my family and I were forcibly displaced from our house east of Khan Yunis to Rafah's Tel al-Sultan area, walking under a shower of bombshells. We didn't go to Rafah directly. We tried to shelter in downtown Khan Yunis, but then that area was issued another mass displacement order. We roamed the streets looking for a place to shelter until we reached Rafah. We walked nearly 16 kilometers on foot that day, according to my phone's tracker. But that wasn't our only displacement. We were forcibly displaced on July 2nd, July 16th, July 22nd, August 7th, August 22nd, and October 7th, 2024. Each time the Israeli army withdrew, we returned to our damaged house immediately, trekking multiple times from East Khan Yunis to the Al-Mawasi area west of Khan Yunis. On May 19, 2025, Israel forcibly displaced all of eastern Khan Yunis, and this marked the last time we were able to walk to our damaged house. We haven't been able to go back to our neighborhood since then. As displaced people in tents, we have walked for long distances in winter under the rain and in summer amid the sweltering heat. Walking is the main expression of our misery in Gaza. We walk to survive, to swiftly escape the Israeli bombardment and invasions, to provide for our families. We walk for life, and we walk because we have no other option but to walk. It is another form of suffering we have normalized. Those are excerpts from Gaza's Painful Journeys by Qasem Waleed Al-Farah, writing from Gaza on electronicintifada.net. And now, as we always do, we wanted to highlight people expressing joy, determination, and reclamation across Palestine and around the world. The Samir Project, a mutual aid organization in Gaza, captured footage of a volleyball championship game in the Jabalia refugee camp in the north. I'll read the English translation and then we'll show the whole video clip. One of the players, sitting on top of another's shoulders, shouts, quote, "All respect to the camp, and we will remain steadfast. Despite the occupation, we remain steadfast in Jabalia camp. We will not leave this camp except as martyrs." And a narrator on camera says that, quote, "This championship came to strengthen our resilience here as citizens and sons of the great Jabalia camp, which has given martyrs, the wounded and detainees for more than 2 years during this genocide. They came and challenged the world near the yellow line and the Zionist tanks and gunboats. Despite all this danger, they came to the camp to attend this exciting match with its outstanding players. This tournament embodies the spirit of sportsmanship and a sense of belonging and serves as a tribute to the martyrs of Jabalia camp."
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0: And that's it for the news roundup. 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You've been listening to the Electronic Intifada's newscast. I'm Nora Barrows-Friedman. 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
3: 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This is Saeed, executive producer and host of Arab Voices. On May 13, 2026, the Middle East Understanding Policy Project held an online conversation co-hosted with Americans for Justice in Palestine Action and U.S. Campaign for Palestinian Rights Action, commemorating the 78th anniversary of the ongoing Palestinian Nakba. I'm going to air now most of that conversation, where the moderator, Dana Shobat, the Government Relations Director for the Institute for Middle East Understanding Policy Project, spoke with Representative Rashida Tlaib on reintroducing her resolution recognizing the ongoing Nakba and Palestinian refugees' rights. She also spoke with Youssef Munayyer, head of Palestine-Israel Program and Senior Fellow at the Arab Center, Washington, D.C., and Iman Abid, Director of Advocacy and Organizing at the U.S. Campaign for Palestinian Rights. Let's listen to a portion of that conversation.
4: Congresswoman, we are all so lucky to have your voice representing us all in Congress. And we know things like a Nakba resolution would never have been possible or ever even imaginable had you not been there. So thank you for not only representing your district so well, but all Palestinian Americans and Arab Americans in this country. You're truly a voice for so many. And we are just infinitely lucky to have you there. And so fortunate that you can spend a few moments of your evening with us tonight. And we know you have votes to get to, so we'll just turn to you right now.
5: Bill, thank you so much, Dana, and thank you so much for everybody that's been part of this incredible movement to not liberate only Palestine, but really humanize the struggle that of human rights violations, the genocide, and so much more that we've experienced these last few years. But one of the things that I have realized early on and why the Nakba resolution is so incredibly important in the Institute Middle Eastern, IMU understands, is that we've always been told, you know, you don't understand the history. And I, as a member of Congress, has been told by other colleagues that same line, you don't understand our history. And it was very important that we did something historic, something to uplift the history of the Palestinian people. And this Friday will mark the 78th anniversary of the Nakba. And that's 78 years of ethnic cleansing, 78 years of forced displacement and exile. Of Palestinian refugees who still have the keys to their homes awaiting their chance to finally return home. And so tomorrow, again, I'll be reintroducing the congressional resolution to recognize the ongoing Nakba and the right of Palestinian refugees to return home. The Nakba never ended, and many of us have been talking about that and understanding the importance of saying that and being, again, unapologetic about claiming the truth. When I say the Nakba never ended, it's because we see it every single day. In the Israeli apartheid regime's ongoing genocide in Gaza and the accelerating erasure of Palestinian communities across the West Bank in Jerusalem, in the mass confiscation of lands and communities in the targeted bombings of Palestinian refugees in Lebanon, all across Palestine. The Israeli government's goal is the same, controlling the maximum amount of land with the fewest number of Palestinians. This was the case in 1948 and still the case today. Too many of my colleagues in Congress like to act like the state violence against the Palestinian people began with Netanyahu, but we know our history. We know that the Palestinian history has been one of the ongoing Nakba and ethnic cleansing campaign since the creation in 1948. We know that 75% of indigenous population of Palestinians was ethnically cleansed, displaced from their homes by Zionist militias and the Israeli army between 1947 to 1949, with hundreds of cities and villages depopulated and demoed. I went to a park when I was a young girl, and I saw steps to homes that weren't there anymore, and realized this wasn't a park. It was actually a neighborhood that was erased from the map. We know that Palestinians have faced massacres at the hands of these forces and communities like Deir Yassin. We know that the genocide in Gaza today and the apartheid system that the Palestinian people live with all across Palestine is the continuation of the same long settler colonial process, really a campaign that continues to move forward with such violence and such aggression. But I want you to think about this for a second. Around 70% of the entire population of Gaza right now are refugees from the 1948 Nakba, denied their right to return home for decades, only to then live through this genocide and see their community destroyed and be displaced again, even multiple times. We've seen the stories of people saying, not again, yet it is happening. This is why it is so urgent that we not only speak out against today's genocide of the Palestinian people, but place it within its proper historical context as part of the ongoing Nakba. I'm proud that this year we have more co-sponsors on the congressional resolution than we've ever had before, and our numbers just keep growing. And that's because of the work of IMEU and so many partners, USCPR, so many organizations that continue to push back, from the Nakba 48 project, all those amazing, incredible stories coming to light for the first time ever. And I know that the American people are seeing this genocide now, armed and backed by our own government, that they are learning this history, that this is there is no going back from, again, people knowing the truth. The tide is turning and elected officials are finally catching up, even though they're slow as hell. But the situation is extremely dire and we need immediate action now. As we speak today, I want people that are listening to know the genocidal government of Israel is currently demoing right now the East Jerusalem neighborhood of Silwan and expelling the people that have been there and literally to build a biblical theme park. The Israeli Knesset passed a disgusting law mandating the mass execution of Palestinian prisoners by hanging and further enriching racist apartheid rule. And we see the continued expanding the Nakba beyond Palestine and into Lebanon, using the same genocidal playbook to erase centuries-old towns and wipe out entire families. This will not stop until we end the U.S. support for this genocidal apartheid government. We need to enforce the Genocide Convention and hold its perpetrators accountable. We all know, and we've been saying it loud and clear, that we need an arms embargo, we need mass boycotts, we need sanctions. These actions help bring the end of the apartheid in South Africa, and they can help end apartheid in Palestine today. Our country, United States, is the primary sponsor of this ongoing Nakba, and just as it was the primary sponsor of apartheid in South Africa. We have a duty here in the United States to speak out, to exercise our First Amendment right, to do everything in our power to end the complicity of these mass atrocities. And I know it is extremely difficult to maintain hope with all this death and destruction surrounding us. But at the end, an end to the apartheid is possible. I see it already when the majority of Americans across the country are with us. People that do not share my faith, ethnicity, are saying loud and clear, end this genocide, end the funding. That's why many are desperately working to dismantle UNRWA and demolish refugee camps in Jenin and Gaza and in Lebanon. They want to erase the possibility of return because, again, the tide is turning. But we have to continue to fight back for the right to return. It's a right. It's not negotiable. It is deeply enshrined in international law in the hearts of Palestinian families worldwide. So I'll continue to fight back against this erasure, and I hope that the resolution brings us one step closer to the end of the ongoing Nakba in Palestine, but also to be able to tell our history with our own words, with our own truth. And so again, thank you so much to the incredible advocacy groups you all give credibility to voices like mine, but really many, many people across the country that are speaking very loudly, very clearly about the right for Palestinians to live and the right for them to have human rights. So thank you all so much.
4: Thank you, Congresswoman, and congratulations again on introducing it this year with a record number of co-sponsors. It's really stunning to see every single time more and more support, and it's really, really appreciated. So thank you for your work and the work of your staff. And, you know, you touched on a very important point about a lot of people in America now are understanding the struggle of Palestinians for the first time, but unfortunately, too often, they're understanding it only in the context of post-October 7th and not starting the story where we all know the story starts, right? So, Yusuf, we're so happy to have you on the call today and hoping you can help take us back to when this all began in the late 1940s. And can you tell us a little bit more about the history in those years?
6: Yeah, sure thing. And thanks so much for including me in this conversation. And I really appreciate all the words that the Congresswoman had to share with us, the efforts that she's making to raise awareness about these issues, and for the efforts of everyone else on the call as well. You know, we can talk about the 1940s, and obviously this is a very important moment when we talk about the Nakba, but in all reality, the moment of the Nakba from 1947 to 1949 is something that became possible because a lot of groundwork was laid for it before that. And I think it is impossible to imagine the Nakba happening the way that it did during that time period without, for example, the end of the British Mandate, without, for example, the massive repression of the Great Revolt from 1936 to 1939, without the policies of the British imperial government in supporting the Zionist movement and the massive influx of Zionist immigrants into Palestine in the 1920s and in the 1930s, and without the Balfour Declaration and so on. So there are a lot of historical moments that really laid the groundwork for the events of 1947 to 1949, during which the vast majority of the native inhabitants of Palestine were forced from their homes, where upwards of 500 Palestinian towns and villages were depopulated, most of which were razed to the ground, and during which some 800,000 Palestinians, which today the descendants of whom number many millions more, were forced from their homes never to return. So when we think about that moment from 1947 to 1949, it's important to remember that that became possible because of the different steps that were taken beforehand. And all of that historical context is important. When we talk specifically, though, about the period of 1947 to 1949, I think there are some things that, and I assume that there are a lot of people on this call that already have a good understanding of the events of that time. And oftentimes, as Palestinians, we refer to the year of 1948, and for good reason. But really, when we talk about the ethnic cleansing of Palestine, and there have been some really amazing historical works that have documented the actual tick-tock of events on every Palestinian village that was depopulated during this process, it really starts in November of 1947, after the UN General Assembly resolution is passed that kind of calls for a partition of Palestine against the will, of course, of the native inhabitants of the land. And from the initial sort of phases of the ethnic cleansing, from November of 1947 through the early part of 1948, the first few months of 1948, we largely see skirmishes in and around the areas where there are major Jewish populations inside of Palestine. And it is not until the spring of 1948, mid-March of 1948, where we begin to see a real expansion in Zionist conquest operations that begin to then go beyond the areas in which the Jewish population is located in Palestine, had settled up through that point, begin then to take on and take over towns and villages and areas that were, of course, populated by Palestinian Arabs. And so from the period of, mid-March 1948 until May 14th, 1948, and this is something that many people don't quite know or recognize or appreciate, there's a huge amount of actual depopulation, ethnic cleansing that takes place during that month and a half, 2 month period from mid-March to mid-May 1948, prior to the end of the British Mandate, prior to the declaration of the State of Israel, and prior to the mobilization of Arab armies into Palestine and the onset of the first sort of Arab-Israeli war. So in that period, you have, by May 14th, 1948, close to 400,000 Palestinian refugees are already created because of Zionist conquest operations. If you think about that, that's half of the total number of refugees that would be created during the entire period. The vast majority of that half is created during that 2 month period from mid-March to mid-May of 1948, again, before that the Arab-Israeli war begins. Some 200 plus villages, towns, Palestinian localities are depopulated by that point and during that period. So there is a huge spike in the process of ethnic cleansing in the spring of 1948, before even the State of Israel is declared. After, of course, the State of Israel is declared and the British Mandate ends, that process continues. So much ethnic cleansing had already taken place. The largest Palestinian towns, Yaffa, Haifa, good parts of Jerusalem, had already been attacked depopulated prior to May 14th of 1948. The ethnic cleansing, of course, continues after that, deeper into the interior of Palestine, with more towns and villages that are affected ultimately by the end of it. After the last armistice agreement in 1949, we reached the numbers of 800,000 and some 500 villages depopulated. But there's that huge spike in the spring of 1948 that I think is really, really, really important. And the sequence of events there are really important to recognize, because this is, of course, before even Israel is declared and before even the war begins. So much of the so-called Nakba narrative that we hear in the West describes the Palestinian refugee, quote, problem as a product of the Arab-Israeli war and the invasion of Arab armies. But the history tells us, and the sequence of events tells us, that actually the invasion of Arab armies are a response to the mass ethnic cleansing of Palestine that is already underway in the spring of 1948. And that is an ethnic cleansing that continues not because of that invasion, prior to it, that process was already underway. I think perhaps maybe I'll stop there with that sort of basic outline of the events during that time, and we can go from there.
4: Thank you. That's super helpful. And can you tell us a little bit more about why we commemorate Nakba Day on the 15th?
6: Yeah, I mean, it's a really good question. I think there are probably a few different reasons why. One of them, I think, is part of what I just laid out. You know, you have up until this point, I think it's fair to say that much of Palestine was lost already at that point. So really, the height of the Nakba in terms of the scale and the pace of the depopulation is more concentrated in that 2 month period than probably any other 2 month period throughout the entirety of the 1947 to 1949 war. Much of the die of the Nakba is cast by mid-May of 1948. You have also, of course, the fact that the British Mandate ends and the Israeli state is declared during this period, which really solidifies the policies of ethnic cleansing. At least during the mandate, there was for a long time, a balancing in British policy, an attempt to sort of appease both sides. With the formal end of that mandate and the creation of the Israeli state, it became clear that the policies of ethnic cleansing would continue to be supported and expanded. And that reality is one, I think, that is important to reflect on at that time. So all of those things, I think, together. Remember, these are a series of events that happen over a period of many months. And so this is really the pinnacle of it in this moment. And that's, I think, the reason why this date becomes the focal point. But there are so many moments throughout this timeline that are crucial. The massacres at Deir Yassin, for example, which happened in early April of that year, are a huge catalyst in the ethnic cleansing. The announcement of the United States that they were backing away from the partition plan in mid-March of 1948, and then the switch over to conquest operations by the Zionist militias, really important moments in this timeline. The siege of Jerusalem, the bombing of Yaffa. These are really crucial moments, all of which microcosms of the broader story itself. And I think because of that, that moment on May 15th becomes a moment where it ties so much of this bigger story together.
4: Yeah, that's really helpful. Thank you. And you did such a good job of laying out why this is more than just one day. You know, we commemorate it on a day every year, but this is a process over time. It's took years and years and frankly is ongoing, as we all are well aware. And thank you for all of that background. It's really helpful when explaining to other folks why commemorating the Nakba is so important and why we cannot lose sight of that historical context, because it brings everything that we are all witnessing today into perspective. And again, you know, this is an ongoing Nakba, right? And I know, Yusuf, you've talked about this before, but tell us a little bit more, in your words, why that is significant and why Palestinians refer to it as ongoing.
6: Yeah, I think, as you know, as I said, there's something very important about recognizing this historical moment that we are talking about from 1947 to 1949, because it is such a high point in this process. But this process is one that began long before 1948 and continues through this day. This process of the ethnic cleansing of Palestine did not start in 1948. We discussed this a little bit at the outset, but actually Palestinians have experienced loss of control over land that they were farming, that they were living in, for many decades prior to 1948, because of a wide range of policies, both British imperial policies and Zionist policies, which contributed to this prior to the ethnic cleansing. But the ethnic cleansing of Palestine from 1947 to 1949 represents the highest singular moment of this. Two-thirds of the native inhabitants of the population of Palestine are forced out of Palestine. This is a major rupture, which it really is unlike any other, and a major turning point in the history of the Palestinian people. And I think we can talk about this process over time, different episodes of it, the various different policies which enable the continued ethnic cleansing. Congresswoman began talking about the situation in East Jerusalem today, where we are seeing this, the horrific settler violence, which is targeting Palestinians in towns and villages throughout the West Bank today, is forcing people off their lands and out of their homes. The genocide that has taken place in Gaza, all of these are extensions of this process, which continue to unfold today. But the Nakba in 1948 is a very, very high moment of this process. And I would argue the genocide in Gaza that we are witnessing is another moment of extreme ethnic cleansing and violence. That is another high moment in this process as well.
4: Thank you. And I think we had a question. Somebody asked to repeat the number of towns that were depopulated.
6: Yeah, so the precise number, I want to say it's in the range of 520. I would refer you to, there's been a lot of historical work on this. The most comprehensive effort that I've seen, which has actually tried to aggregate as many of the historical works as possible and then contribute a lot of original work around the depopulation of Bedouin localities in the Naqab, in the southern part of Palestine, is the work of Salman Abu Sitta and his cartographic works and atlases. that cover these periods. And he does a really fantastic job of kind of mapping out during each stage of this process, the different Zionist conquest operations, the different towns and villages that are targeted, the number of refugees that are created in each and every one of these towns across the entire period. And I believe where he settles is somewhere between 520 and 530 depopulated Palestinian localities and over 800,000 Palestinian refugees. And he arrives at these numbers by bringing together lots of different historical works in an aggregated database and contributing his own documentation as well.
4: Thank you. And again, you know, we want to talk about this in the context of today, in addition to the context of the 1940s. So thank you, Yusuf, for giving us such a helpful historical overview. But, you know, to go back to the ongoing Nakba that we mentioned, you know, Palestinians today, as everyone on this call knows and everyone listening is probably well aware, you know, experience a lot of this, these struggles still today. And Iman, I know you have family in the West Bank, and I know you want to share a little bit more about what your family is experiencing now.
7: Thanks, Dana, and thanks, Yusuf, for all the historical context here, and thanks to everyone who's joining us. So interestingly enough, I was actually born on the Nakba, so to be grounded in this every single year in such a way, it's just it's a reawakening in every single year I'm alive and witnessing. And it's funny because, the Nakba to my family has never been at one point in time, right? Like we commemorate on one day, but it is seen, as Dana, you're sharing, is this continuation of the ongoing ethnic cleansing, the ongoing displacement of our people. And so parts of what had happened early on during the beginning years of the Nakba, my family did deal directly with being forced into exile. So we had actually uncles of my mother, of whom were in the West Bank, were forced out of their homes, not immediately displaced, but were actually arrested and detained and tortured before they were actually then exiled into Amman, where they were actually, interestingly enough, met again with IOF forces that ambushed them upon their arrival in Amman. And so these Zionist, you know, forces kind of followed through. This exile had followed through. The Zionist forces followed kind of through into this exile. And it's just an interesting story. Every year I learn more about what my family entails. And the transparent thing too is that Zionism itself does not make it easy for us to be able to pinpoint the exact stories at times. And some of these, like especially with documentation and all these sorts of things, it's extremely difficult for some of our families to actually pinpoint exactly what may have happened. So a lot of our stories are shared through oral testimony, and making sure that we try our best to pass down the stories that we can to get to know as much as possible for our own families. And so that kind of started, but interestingly enough, my grandmother and my grandfather, again, of whom lived in the West Bank outside of the town of Ramallah, had seen a lot of the displacement happening around them, but actually did not lose their home. They were able to stay despite all the different forces and the pressures to be pushed away. They ended up staying. And so we have family who still remains in the West Bank as of today, despite the ongoing push out, the ongoing displacement and all those sorts of things. And part of me has always understood the Nakba as not just, again, it's not just been about displacement. The Nakba to me isn't just about pushing someone out of their home. It's about the indirect pressures that the Zionist forces push against our families, push against our people to try their best to get them out of there to the best of their abilities. And so I see the Nakba kind of showcased throughout my family to today, through the arbitrary detainment of my cousins, through the settler violence that is happening outside of the streets. I most recently have been hearing stories from my family of how once sunset hits, settlers come in and completely just rain terror across the village, doing everything that they can to just provoke this fear across the Palestinians that are living in their village. They're shutting down roads and making it extremely difficult to get essential needs, making sure that they get the healthcare access that they need. It's just almost this, they're imposing this slow death, this slow destruction against Palestinians to make living in Palestine as difficult as possible. And for any of these stories that I am naming that are particular to my family are actually shared among so many Palestinians of whom remain in the West Bank as of today. And even all throughout the region. And so I just carry it, I ground myself in it every single day, recognizing that the Nakba still continues to show up. And it's the absolute incredible steadfastness of our people that allow them to even remain in their homes, that allow us to be able to kind of tell these stories, the continuation of what's been ongoing. And my own family is a part of that. And so I appreciate the invitation to share a little bit about that. And I'll pass it off back to you, Dana.
4: Thank you, man. And that is really so powerful. And we all know, you know, that power behind storytelling, right? And sharing our voices. And a lot of people just don't even know a Palestinian to have, you know, that story shared and that personal insight. So thank you. That is really moving. And, you know, I want to spend a little bit of time on why it is relevant and important to recognize the Nakba, right? Like, we know the historical context, and we know, you know, we all here acknowledge that it happened and continues to happen. But what is the significance behind a resolution like we're seeing in Congress now? Like, why is it important for members of Congress and other leaders in the United States and beyond to say, yes, the Nakba happened, and we need to take accountability for that, for allowing that to happen? Yusuf, I don't know if you have any initial thoughts there.
6: Well, look, I think it's important as a matter of sort of the position of the United States government to recognize the reality as it is, and to recognize the role that our government has played and continues to play in creating this reality for Palestinians. And, you know, in truth, many years ago, I think United States governments had a much more honest and clear understanding of what took place during the Nakba in 1948. It's gotten much worse over time, as the American position has become far more identical to the sort of Zionist position on the events, the historical events. But, you know, American governments in the early period after 1948 understood that there was a horrific refugee problem, that this is something that had to be dealt with, that what happened to Palestinians was wrong, that there needed to be some form of repatriation. And it really wasn't until the the Kennedy administration, the Johnson administration, really, but the Kennedy administration was the last one that kind of pressed Israel at all on the refugee issue. And over time, as I said, the U.S. position has moved closer to the Zionist framing of history. So for all these reasons, it is a very necessary and important corrective in our own policy, in our own understanding as Americans of what has taken place, for there to be some kind of federal government recognition of these events. And of course, beginning to recognize the wrongs is the first step towards adjusting policy in a way that fixes them, that brings some sort of approximation of justice. So it's a necessary first step in getting to where I think we all believe we should go.
4: Yeah, 100%. And I think one thing that the Congresswoman mentioned earlier is really powerful as well. And it's that we're seeing Israel expand this into other places, right? Like what we're seeing in southern Lebanon is really, you know, you're able to draw a lot of comparisons, and it's really
6: scary. Can I just add something to that a little bit? Because I was thinking about this as we were talking, a man was mentioning earlier, and, you know, the Congresswoman also mentioned coming across a park and seeing steps and realizing that, you know, this wasn't a park or a forest or what have you, it was actually a neighborhood. And I think many of us Palestinians are familiar with the scenes and images of ruins of the towns of our grandparents and our great grandparents and so on. But what I think a lot of people don't know, or perhaps assume to be true, is that all of this destruction took place in 1948. The reality is there was massive depopulation, ethnic cleansing in 1948, but the actual physical razing of many of these structures takes place in the 1950s. And one of the things that the Israelis began to figure out, because they were confronting this problem, that all of these Palestinian refugees who had been forced from their homes, well, they were actually able to see their homes just across the border. And they kept attempting to come back. And during this period after 1948 and the 1950s, the Israeli military was killing many Palestinians who were attempting to just return to their homes, because they could see their homes, they could see their lands. In many cases, there were family members who were separated across borders. They wanted to reconnect with their family members back in their homeland. And what the Israelis realized during this period is that so long as these homes are standing, these Palestinians are going to keep trying to come back. They're going to keep trying to come back on foot. So there was a massive project of razing the homes in Palestinian towns and villages that took place in the 1950s. And this is very much alive today in Israeli policy in Gaza and in Lebanon. The policy that we see being enacted today is a policy which aims to get rid of the population by ensuring that they have no homes to return to. This is why they have done in Gaza what they have done, destroying entire towns, bringing them to rubble. That's why they're doing in southern Lebanon what they're doing. Because if there are no homes, people can't come back, or so they think. And this policy stems directly from this period immediately after the Nakba. So it is so relevant and crucial for us today to wrestle with this history and recognize it for what it is, because it hasn't left us. It's still with us and expanding every day.
3: What you just heard was a portion of a conversation held on May 13, 2026, commemorating the 78th anniversary of the ongoing Palestinian Nakba, co-hosted by the Middle East Understanding Policy Project, the Americans for Justice in Palestine Action, and the U.S. Campaign for Palestinian Rights Action. I have a link to the full conversation on our website, arabvoices.net. 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And that does it for the show today. Thanks for listening. This is Saeed, executive producer and host of Arab Voices. 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
8: This is KCSB's Hayden Stengler with your politics news brief. Let's get started. In local news, Governor Gavin Newsom recently allocated $11 million to combat homelessness in the county of Santa Barbara by creating a 30-unit tiny home village for families, according to The Independent. This project is part of a $4 billion initiative to get homeless people housed and provide access to mental health services. In Santa Barbara, the project is planned for Cale Real and will provide permanent housing for 30 families. The project is expected to begin construction this summer, with units installed and ready for move-in by the fall. In national news, on Tuesday morning, President Donald Trump endorsed Texas Attorney General Ken Paxton in his primary challenge to Senator John Cornyn, which may cost Republicans a Senate seat, according to CNN. This late-minute decision, 1 week before Election Day, has caused turmoil with Senate Republicans because it is thought Trump's endorsement is the latest of several he had handed out in Republican primaries in an attempt to cull out of who's opposed him. Trump said, quote, "John Cornyn is a good man, and I work well with him, but he was not supportive of me when times were tough," end quote, regarding how Cornyn hesitated to support Trump in his 2024 campaign. Ken Paxton has built much of his political reputation around his strong support for Donald Trump, publicly backing him since becoming Texas Attorney General in 2015. In international news, according to AP News, World Health Organization officials, officials expressed concern Tuesday about the rapid spread of a rare Ebola outbreak in Eastern Democratic Republic of the Congo. Authorities reported more than 500 suspected cases and at least 134 possible deaths. The outbreak went unnoticed for several weeks because health officials initially tested for more common strands of Ebola. The virus strain involved has no approved vaccine or treatment, and the WHO has deemed it as a public health emergency of international concern. This is Hayden with KCSB. Thank you for listening.
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Hello, friends of the Radio Waves. Happy Thursday. I am your host, Dean J. Blunt, and you're listening to Back to the Future here on KCSB FM in Santa Barbara at 91.9, where we discuss the establishment of Black identity in America and the ways in which it bled into many forms of art that we see in modern society. For today's episode, I decided to take you with me as we explore the artist L.A. Salami, who I've talked about throughout the show a few times. But for those who haven't heard the name L.A. Salami, he is a Black London-based folk rock, as well as postmodern blues artist. A lot, if not all, his music present themselves as plain-spoken protest songs, where he talks about war, capitalism, culture fatigue, as well as this feeling of existential dread that materializes from having to navigate through life, living within the lower class or being someone within a marginalized community, and so on and so forth. He's so incredibly talented, and his discography is insanely diverse in sound, as each of his albums explore a different subsidiary of folk. With that being said, I don't want to keep you here too long. Let's get into some of the songs, starting with My Hometown by L.A. Salami. Sit back and enjoy, and we will meet again in a beat.

forms of thought more like a rapper. But my thoughts far from divine paint delusions in my mind as I walk around all of London looking dapper. I blaze a blunt of green while the days crawl up my spleen. Existential rage, I age the more I suffer. And the rainstorms come and go with my pestilence in tow, while the days forego the noises that they buffer. Goodbye, I felt that I could die, but my debt was not done, death had me mistaken. Cause I came home to dust, and I'll drink it if I must, if in the modern world, lust is all we're chasing. But I think that's a lie, cause all that implies is that the eye of

Hello, listeners of the Radio Waves. Happy Thursday. I am your host, Dean J. Blunt, and you're listening to Black to the Future here on KCSB-FM in Santa Barbara at 91.9, where we discuss the establishment of Black identity in America and the ways in which it bled into many forms of art that we see in modern society. You just listened to My Hometown by L.A. Salami, The Wheel by Aaron Embry, The Adversary and the Friend by Sean McMahon, and Workman Song, as well as Coming Your Way by Ruby the Rabbit Foot. As I always say, I hope you guys enjoyed that little bundle of songs, and if not, at least found them entertaining. If you're just tuning in for today's episode, I decided to take you with me as we explore the artist L.A. Salami, who is a Black London-based folk rock, as well as postmodern blues artist, as well as other artists operating within the same genres that I feel carry a similar sentiment as him within their music, with the commonality I've perceived as them embracing the art of plain spoken protest styles. And so to get into some of the songs we just heard, starting off with the first song titled My Hometown by L.A. Salami, I feel the song is about the psychological toll of growing up and feeling disconnected from your own roots. And so to quote a verse from the song, he states, quote, "They call me urban folk, but I'm just poor and broke, and I provoke the forms of thought more like a rapper. But thoughts far from divine paint delusions in my mind as I walk around northern London looking dapper," end quote. And so with this, I feel the theme of geographical as well as cultural displacement comes to light, with a title like My Hometown that's traditionally viewed as a sanctuary, a safe space. But within this song, I feel L.A. Salami, or at least the speaker, talks about this hometown as a more fragmented space or place where this dynamic of alienation as well as grounding the individual plays out, which I think within the song as a whole does a perfect job at articulating the feelings of growing up and how with age and being exposed to new environments, you start to feel like you've grown apart from your roots and the grounds that raised you. But in the same sense, having that gap be revealed also weirdly grounds the self, because it makes you reflect on the different versions of your identity. Like, I think we can all agree that we aren't the same people we were when we were adolescent, but in some strange way, it's like we've never changed. At least that's how I perceived and resonated with these lyrics. And with that brings me to another song you heard, which was titled The Adversary and the Friend by Sean McMahon and Workman Song, which I feel has similar themes to My Hometown. There's this kind of picture illustrated, especially with the title, The Adversary and the Friend, that covers this sort of dualism with the archetypes within a single person. And Sean McMahon has a pastoral background, so I feel that's where these like psychological and spiritual ideas come from within his music. In this track specifically, the adversary isn't treated as like an actual physical villain, but more so is supposed to represent, at least in my view, self-sabotage and doubt, as well as, you know, one's ego, how all these things can be antagonistic factors to how we live our lives, the doors that open, the ones we close, etc. While we also have the friend, who I think represents our conscience and genuine connection, you know, the more agreeable parts of the human mind and nature. I don't know, the title of the album is called The Lamb and the Wolf, and so I feel this definitely introduces the concept of this album dealing with the very contrasting, like, yin and yang parts of the human psyche, with the lamb archetypally, like, I feel in literature it's commonly represented as innocence and vulnerability, as well as, like, peaceful submission even, while the wolf represents hunger, aggression, our more primal instincts. And then that brings me to talking to Coming Your Way by Ruby the Rabbit Foot, which I feel this song deals with the similar themes talked about in My Hometown, where Ruby the Rabbit Foot, or the speaker, talks about getting away from home, feeling, not knowing whether she feels apathy or something greater, in dealing with her relationship with her hometown and life as a whole and our paths to greater success. And so yeah, I feel these songs had a very beautiful connection, and with that I have more to play for you, starting off with Starfish Fever by Andy Jenkins. Sit back and enjoy, and we will meet again in a beat.

Hello, listeners of the airwaves. Happy Thursday. I am your host, Dean J. Blunt, and you're listening to Black to the Future here on KCSB FM in Santa Barbara at 91.9, where we discuss the establishment of Black identity in America and the ways in which it bled into many forms of art that we see in modern society. You just listened to Starfish Fever by Andy Jenkins, Swimming Pools by Thio and the Get Down Stay Down, Heavy Curtains by Villain, Oaks by Faith and Foxholes, Stack the Miles by Gabriel Pernbaum, and Mary Magdalene's Barbershop Blues by Yo Zushi. As I always say, I hope you guys enjoyed that little bundle of songs, and if not, at least found them entertaining. If you're just tuning in for today's episode, I decided to take you with me as we explore the artist Ellie Salami, who is a Black London-based folk rock, as well as postmodern blues artists, and how that kind of streamlined me into exploring other artists operating within the same genres that I feel carry a similar sentiment as him within their music, with the commonality I've perceived as them embracing the art of plain-spoken protest styles. Getting into some of the songs you just heard, the first being Starfish Fever by Andy Jenkins, who is from Richmond, Virginia, and stays very true to the signature style of indie folk and alt-country rock. But yeah, this is a track from his 2019 EP titled The Garden Opens, and explores themes of being in a psychedelic dreamlike state, and more so that kind of boundary between fantasy and reality, and just how we all have the tendency to be content in our own minds or getting lost in thought, and putting it simply, drifting off, daydreaming, whatever you want to call it. We all have contracted the starfish fever of suspending ourselves in our imagination from time to time, even if we aren't doing it consciously. I mean, granted, it's open to interpretation, but I like that the song is about our innermost feelings and somewhat whimsy tendencies to create our own narratives in our own mind. And I feel that is something that has been consistent within the songs played, especially starting off, as we started off with L.A. Salami's My Hometown, and kind of the inner conflict between the human mind and our most deep, dark, and sullen feelings. Getting into the second song you heard, which is one of my personal favorites, titled Swimming Pools by Thio and the Get Down Stay Down. This song was featured on their 2008 breakout album titled We Brave, Bee Stings, and All. And this song is less folk and more so indie pop, or somewhat 2010s twee. I feel a lot of the songs I picked out for today's episode really carry this essence of early 2010s twee music, mixed in or blended with folk, or what people are calling these days millennial hopecore, which I think is hilarious. But despite the instrumentation of this song being indie pop, folk twee, it's very bouncy and consisting of these happy clapping beats. But Thio is singing about generational trauma and protective maternal instincts, and all around just the silent sacrifices women make to shield the next generation from pain or insecurities, and more so catering these lyrics to young girls who then grow up to be women. I believe in the chorus of the song, Thio, or the speaker, states something along the lines of, like, quote, "'Cause we brave bee stings and all, and we don't die, we cannonball, and we splash our eyes full of chemicals just so there's none left for little girls," end quote. I feel with these lyrics, there's definitely this idea of taking a hit so that someone smaller doesn't have to. And Thio uses this swimming pool as a metaphor for the harsh realities of life and institutional misogyny that causes generational pain and insecurity. You know, with the bee stings and the swimming pools, the connection there is that it's sort of supposed to represent the stinging sensation of chlorinated water. And so yeah, it kind of does this, as well as pays homage to the grace as well as resilience and dignity of mothers and grandmothers and so on and so forth, who just endured hardship so that the younger generation could be shielded from that. And so yeah, I think that's really interesting that she combines that with this like happy instrumentation within this indie pop twee folk song. Anyways, with that being said, I have more songs to play for you guys, starting off with Carrot and Coriander by Rags and Feathers. Sit back and enjoy, and we will meet again in 8 Beat.

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Happy Thursday. I am your host, Dean J. Blunt, and you're listening to Black to the Future here on KCSB FM in Santa Barbara at 91.9, where we discuss the establishment of Black identity in America and the ways in which it bled into many forms of art that we see in modern society. You just listened to Carrot and Coriander by Rags and Feathers, Swallowed by the Morning Sky by the Hearts, Where Thy Lead Me by Belle of Louisville, and Firework Work Smoke by Wedding Dress. As I always say, I hope you guys enjoyed that little bundle of songs, and if not, at least found them entertaining. If you're just tuning in, I decided to explore the artist Ali Salami, who is a Black London-based folk rock, as well as postmodern blues artist, as well as other artists operating within the same genres that I feel carry a similar sentiment as him within their music, with the commonality I've perceived as them embracing the art of plain-spoken protest styles, but as we've seen today throughout the episode, emotional dissonance. I think with this episode, I wanted to highlight Ali Salami through his work, as well as the works of other artists who I feel represent his style of tugging one's heartstrings by being able to creatively articulate the frustrations that come with growing up in a modern world or witnessing the shift from the analog world to the digital age. I mean, I wasn't there to see that, but there's just all around the topic of reflection, whether that's on the self, the world as a whole, or the self within the context of a very confusing and unstable environment. With Carrot and Coriander by Rags and Feathers, which was the first song you heard, it talks about finding beauty in simplicity and everyday routines, or I guess more so the privilege of living a quiet life and not having to focus on the outside world when it starts to become too much, or in a chaotic state, which granted is always, but comfort can be found when we focus on the smaller things rather than the bigger picture, and more so how we fit into that, because that can become very demanding and slowly consume us. And as Ali Salami discussed in Hometown, which I feel was the foundation for all the songs I sought out, because he talks about the cultural displacement and all-around alienating feeling we sometimes get when we immerse ourselves too much in a world that isn't supposed to be our sanctuary. Or actually, he calls it existential dread, you know, trying so hard to navigate between who we are culturally, and then on top of that, geographically, and then when we factor in pop culture and trends, etc., it just all becomes simply too much. And on the topic of existential dread, that brings me to the second song you heard, titled Swallowed by the Morning Sky, as this song leans into a more dreamlike, atmospheric folk sound, but it consists of themes like existential vulnerability and how nature can definitely be a mirror for human emotion, the spontaneity of it, but also its resilience to everything that has happened and continues to happen. Being swallowed by the morning sky is like having to surrender yourself to something much larger than you can take on. And I feel like that can resonate with a lot of people, and just the idea of having to wake up every single day and continue on to a path of success or whatever it is, the life you want to lead. And yeah, I think that it all comes together within these songs and how these artists go about articulating how complex the human mind and emotions are, especially when we take in institutional racism and misogyny, and just how that causes generational trauma and pain and insecurities and just simply stress. But yeah, that leaves me with one more song. We are a bit late and delayed into starting the folk L point, but this is Come Back for the Rest of Me by Ali Salami. Sit back and enjoy. Thank you so much for listening, and we will reconvene next week.

0: I'm Justin Afrikawala, your music librarian, and today we're getting you up to speed on a favorite subgenre of mine, slowcore. In a similar vein to shoegaze or slacker rock, slowcore is an experimental offshoot of punk rock and post-hardcore that began in the 90s. The slowcore moniker is somewhat vague but should be self-explanatory. It is characterized by slow, reverb-heavy, and noisy guitars, melancholy and often cryptic lyrics, and minimalist song structures. Take it in for a bit. Formative artists like Duster, Blue Tile Lounge, Lowercase, Codeine, and Carissa's Weird fuse the post-hardcore sound of bands like Slint with the sad, down-tempo arrangements of lo-fi pioneer Elliott Smith, establishing a new, hushed brand of rock music that maintained a punk ethos. In the contemporary, artists like Sprain, Dead Harry, Bondo, April Magazine, Unrecovery, and even Alex G. fall under the umbrella of slowcore developed by these formative bands. If you want to stay schooled on subgenres, keep listening to 91.9 KCSB-FM in Santa Barbara.
1: 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My name is Elle, and this is the Folk Elle Point, where we try to understand exactly what folk music is. Yes, I'm very, very excited to be in here today. It has been 2 weeks since I last programmed for my show. I wasn't able to be here for the past 2 weeks, and this is why I showed up late, actually, unfortunately. Just because I've been very busy with KCSB-related stuff. For those of you who don't know, I work for the station. I'm currently the music director, but next year I'm going to be the program director, so I get a little bit of more responsibility with that title, and I'm just very busy. But it's almost over, and I'm very grateful to be in the studio today and, like, start doing my show again. I've missed it. I miss being here at this time. I always have a lot of fun being here, and I hope you do as well. But today we're going to be, it's going to be maybe a little bit chaotic, but it'll be fun. I have two amazing guests here in the station.

classify this as kind of just the singing style and the vocal quality, which I guess is better to explain after you've already heard it. So instead of me telling you how they sound like, we're just going to jump right into it. The first song I'm going to play for you guys is Attack Dogs by Iris Belinsky. So I hope you enjoy some Midwest emo folk.

Hello, hello, hello, everyone. You are listening to KCSB FM in Santa Barbara 91.9. My name is Elle, and this is the Folk Elle Point, where we try to understand exactly what folk music is. The song that you just heard was Organs for Oceans, The Chicken Coop by Jordan Mason. I actually found this song while I was in K-Juice, so I've known about this song for a very long time, for like over a year. And if you're just now tuning in, today I'm doing a little bit of an odd theme, kind of a genre I made up, even though it might technically be real, but I'm calling it Midwest emo folk. And I think, the Midwest emo, if you're not familiar, is a subgenre of emo music that emerged in the Midwestern US in the 1990s. So this is a very, like, I think, in my opinion, it has a very distinct vocal quality, and you might have noticed, like, the similarities within the vocals with these past few songs. This song definitely has a very emotional quality to it. The best way for me to describe Midwest emo is a little bit like whiny vocals, and I feel like I say that a lot, but it's definitely not like a bad thing. It's not a bad quality at all. It's kind of just something that I've noticed. It's just a little bit more emotional, and there's something a little bit like gritty and raw about their vocals. And this one is a very emotional song. It is kind of about this person, Jordan Mason, who has like a trans partner and is kind of discussing the difficulties that come for both of them, like kind of having to navigate that and kind of feeling that their body is wrong. So definitely very emotional, very heavy topic, which their vocals match up with pretty well. The song before that was Partners in Crime by Coma Cinema. I've been a fan of Coma Cinema since high school. This one had a little bit less of the whiny vocals. I think this one was a little bit softer and more emotional. There was a little bit, I think, like piano in this one, so a little bit less on the acoustics of it, the acoustic guitar and everything. But I really like this entire album, posthumous release, and that's what the album is called. It wasn't actually a release past Coma Cinema's death. They're still alive and well. But yeah, I really liked this song. Definitely very emotional, but a little bit more subdued, especially considering like the last one we just heard. The song before that was The Pain of Two Legs by Micah Pret. I also really enjoyed this one. This one kind of started out with a little bit more like sparkly instrumentals, and it also had a little bit more of an acoustic side to it. But yeah, I thought this one had a little bit of like a quirkiness to it. I don't really know how else to describe it, but again, there's a little bit of like the whinier, more emotional vocals. The song before that was Make Me Honest by June Henry. When I was listening to this one, I was really like blown away by the emotional weight of the lyrics of this one. I don't know, it was just very like, again, I think because it's Midwest emo, a lot of these songs are going to be considered more emotional and have a lot of depth, like emotional depth to it. And this one was kind of about like a failed relationship, and I think one of the lines was like, how do I make myself like stop needing you, or something like that. And it was just like really touching me when I was making this playlist, so I thought that one was a good one to kind of show the emotional aspect of it. And then the first song we started out with was Attack Dogs by Iris Belinsky. I also really enjoyed the vocal qualities in this one. This one definitely like ebbed and flowed. There was a lot of like quieter moments, and then his vocals would pick up and it would get like a little bit more raw. And then, yeah, I also, this one kind of had a little bit more of a political tie to it, in my opinion, kind of just talking about, like, single mothers, like, struggles, and, about, like, poverty and everything a little bit, which I thought was a nice detail, and yeah, so definitely Midwest emo folk is just, like, the way that I describe it is, like, emotional vocals, maybe a little bit whiny, a little bit gritty, but still with an emphasis on acoustic instrumentation. But we're going to listen to some Midwest emo from different countries, so this might sound a little bit different. But the song you're going to hear next is Los Mimos de Siempre by Teratoma, so I hope you enjoy.

0: Hello, hello, hello, everyone. You are listening to KCSB FM in Santa Barbara 91.9. My name is Elle, and this is the Folk Elle Point, where we try to understand exactly what folk music is. The song that you just heard was Black Stones by Aheli. This one, I really enjoyed. It kind of had a very almost like Alex G quality to it. I kind of liked how in the middle there was some like monologue aspect to it. And yeah, if you're just now tuning in, today's episode, I'm calling it Midwest Emo Folk, which is an origin or a genre of emo music that originated in the Midwest of the United States, but obviously this song was not in English. So definitely I'm stretching the genre a little bit because this is not something that originated in the US, but I think that it is something that fits pretty well. And the way that I've been classifying Midwest Emo is basically just like a lot of emotion with some like, I guess, whinier or like more gritty and emotional vocals. So this one was a little bit lighter, but I think still represented the emotional aspect of like the emo folky-ish genre. The song before that was Save Me by Never Knew. This one had a little bit more of a focus on acoustics than the previous one. And yeah, I think his voice was just very like slow and smooth and a little bit less like up and down in like previous songs, but it was very straightforward and soothing and still had a very emotional and almost like whiny quality to it. The song before that was Pena de Inverno by Niño Polar. This one I really enjoyed. I thought this was very like nice and acoustic. And the song before that was Los Mismos de Siempre by Terra Toma. This one kind of had a lot of distortion on the vocals, which kind of almost made it feel a little bit more shoegazy, maybe, but still had a very emotional quality to the vocals. But yeah, I have two people in here right now, so I have my KCSB buddies with me in the studio right now, and if you're not aware of what that is, when you're in KJuice, which is our training program to get on the air, you're supposed to shadow someone's show. So right now I have people shadowing me, which is very exciting. So I'm going to bring Adrian on the air just for a little interview. Yeah, Adrian, how are you doing today?
1: Hello, I'm doing very good today.
0: Hey, so exciting.
1: Yeah, I love sitting in on this. It's fun to watch everything.
0: Okay, that's great. Yeah, so let's see. Why did you apply to KJuice?
1: I honestly really love music, and my older sister was in the radio station at her college, and my dad has been like a DJ when he was in college, so I kind of feel like it's a calling I had to come to at some point.
0: Nice, cool. And like, what's your show gonna be? What type of content do you want to play on your show?
1: I'm gonna focus on country music. It has a little bit of a intersection with folk. Like, there's some artists you play that I plan on playing as well.
0: Yeah, definitely.
1: So yeah, mostly just country music and kind of how it evolved. So like starting as early as maybe the 40s and then going into modern day.
0: Yeah. Do you have like a name for your show?
1: Yes. The current name is Going Up the Country, based off the Can Heat song.
0: Oh, I like that. Yeah. And do you have like a goal for your show? Like, do you have like something specifically that I guess you want to like touch on during your show, or is there anything specific that you want to like take your show in a like specific direction, I suppose?
1: I think I want to like introduce country music to people in a way, because a lot of people just say that they hate country music, and it's something I hear all the time. It's like, I love all music except country.
0: Yeah,
1: I think people just don't actually give it its like credit and don't understand why they hate it, and trying to just show people like that this is a good genre and there are great musicians out there.
0: Yeah, definitely. What has been your favorite part of like being part of KJuice so far?
1: I really like that it just challenges me to find new music. Like, I'm discovering artists I never would have found before that are going on to my everyday playlist. So I'm like, it's a win-win situation.
0: Yeah, it's true. I remember when I was doing KJuice, I was almost kind of like teaching myself a little bit or a lot about the genre. And I feel like I've learned like so much about it, like through researching it. Are you going to have like a DJ name?
1: Yes, my DJ name is Jean Morris, which my artist name.
0: Yes.
1: So.
0: Yes. Wait, that's so cool. Okay. And then I have one last question for you. This is what my KCSB buddy asked me. So no pressure, but this is a very, very important question. If you were on a desert island, what album would you take with you in order to like play it on the desert island? And it's only this one album.
1: Does it have to be related to my show?
0: No, not at all.
1: Okay, I would do a Big Thief album.
0: Do you know which one specifically?
1: Ooh, I can't remember the name of it. It's the one that has Masterpiece on it.
0: Yes, I think I know what you're talking about. Yeah. Any particular reason?
1: I feel like it's just when that... Like, I love so much music, but whenever a song from that album comes on my playlist, it's, like, volume up all the way. Like, mm-hmm. It never gets old. It's so good. And so I think it would be the last album I would get sick of.
0: Yeah. So it would, like, keep you motivated.
1: Exactly.
0: To, like... Exactly. Survive on the island, maybe.
1: Mm-hmm.
0: I don't know. Yeah. Well, thank you so much for coming on the air. We're gonna get into like the last section of the show. It's gone by so quickly, and I just feel really grateful to be here with my two KCSB buddies, and also to like be doing my show because I've taken a 2-week hiatus, and that's like the longest I've been off air for a while, like in like a year, like the whole time maybe. So yeah, I just feel really grateful to be here. So we're gonna listen to some more music. The next song we are going to hear is Die With Me by Acid Rain. So I hope you enjoy.

Hello, hello, hello, everyone. You are listening to KCSB FM in Santa Barbara 91.9. My name is Elle, and this is the Folk Elle Point, where we try to understand exactly what folk music is. Today, I was doing a sort of like Midwest emo folk ish show, and if, for those of you who aren't aware, Midwest emo is a genre of emo music that originated in the Midwestern United States that I kind of characterize by very emotional lyrics and very emotional, obviously emo emotional vocals. The song that we just heard was You Should Have Stayed in the Bin by Dogs Without Tails. Before that was I Just Wanted to Make You a Sandwich by Dredrick, and the first song of that section was Die With Me by Acid Rain. But we are reaching the end of the show. I really appreciate all you guys for tuning in. I'm really grateful to be here again. Like I said before, this is my first show after like 2 weeks of not being in here, so I've just really appreciated taking the time to be in the studio again, and yeah, to get back into my show, which I love very dearly, and I love being here, and I love KCSB, so I appreciate you for tuning in to KCSB FM in Santa Barbara. Stay tuned for Sax and the City, more great programming, and I will catch you all next week.

0: Carbon monoxide is a colorless, odorless, tasteless gas known as the silent killer because many people do not realize they're being poisoned until it's too late. Initial symptoms of CO poisoning often mimic the flu, including headaches, dizziness, and nausea, and are often misdiagnosed. You can't see or smell carbon monoxide, but at high levels it can kill a person in just minutes. Carbon monoxide is produced whenever any fuel such as gas, oil, kerosene, wood, or charcoal is burned. If appliances that burn fuel are maintained and used properly, the amount of CO produced is usually not hazardous. However, if appliances are not working properly or are used incorrectly, dangerous levels of CO can result. Hundreds of people die accidentally every year from CO poisoning caused by malfunctioning or improperly used fuel-burning appliances. Even more die from CO produced by idling cars. Fetuses, infants, elderly people, and people with anemia or with a history of heart or respiratory diseases can be particularly susceptible. The Santa Barbara Fire Department reminds people that CO poisoning is easily preventable with a working carbon monoxide alarm. This has been a public service announcement from the Santa Barbara County Fire Department and KCSB-FM in Santa Barbara.
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3: I used to drive a Cadillac right down the passing lane.
2: What is a cooperative? The International Cooperative Alliance defines a cooperative, or a co-op, as, quote, an autonomous association of persons united voluntarily to meet their common economic, social, and cultural needs and aspirations through a jointly owned and democratically controlled enterprise, end quote. In food cooperatives, for example, the products on the shelves are determined by the community's needs and the wishes of its members. Co-ops use a low-profit model, reinvesting profits back into the community, unlike national grocery chains, where profits often go to distant shareholders. This reinvestment can support local vendors, workers, and community programs. Merchandising manager of the Isla Vista Food Co-op, Steve Snyder, sees cooperatives as a place for community members to learn more about food and where it comes from.
4: It's a place where people who are asking questions about things when it comes to food sourcing, personal decisions about what to put into our bodies, you can find help with those sorts of questions and interests.
2: Similarly, the director of member services at the Santa Barbara Housing Cooperative sees housing cooperatives as an alternative to everyday exploitative business models.
5: I kind of view the Santa Barbara Student Housing Co-op as a kind of microcosm of what

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My name is DJ Lady, and this is my jazz funk avant-garde show, Sax in the City, taking place every Thursday at 1 p.m. Hope you guys are all having a chill Thursday. I'm definitely not, but I'm chill now. And so I dedicated this episode. This is our lethargic episode, and that's not entailing a lack of effort per se, but it's just entailing a bit of sluggishness and, you know, being a bit tired, which I'm sure we all are, and understandably so. The weather switches here in Santa Barbara, students facing finals and midterms. Like, allow yourself to be tired and embrace it. And I hope today's episode of longer jazz compositions will help with your chill vibe. Under my voice right now, you are hearing Love What You Doin' by Abby Lincoln, and we're going to keep letting it play, so make sure to stay tuned here on KCSB FM in Santa Barbara.

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We're currently hearing Along Came Betty by Gregory Tardy, featuring a plethora of different artists. I assume this is kind of a big band compilation. If you want to see all the names, you can check them out on our website. But prior to this song, you heard Sunala Nobala by Steve Ture. And I highly recommend you go check out his artist biography on Spotify. I'm looking at it as we speak. And it's just a really fire photo of him. He's got the side profile, the long braid, and the really long beard. He looks really cool. But anyways, a little bit about him. He is self-proclaimed one of the finest trombonists of the late 20th and early 21st centuries. And he has a very diverse array of music within his discography. Once again, this is Steve Ture, so make sure to check him out. And then prior to that song, you heard Love What You Doin' by Miss Abby Lincoln. She's one of my favorites. She has such a soulful voice and warm presence within her voice, if that makes sense. But she is an artist from Chicago and was also raised in Michigan, but eventually spent kind of her formative years in New York doing jazz singing, obviously. And yeah, you should check out that album that came off of as well. I believe it is entitled In the Red. I could be wrong, but that is one of my favorite albums from her, In the Red. But yeah, I will let you continue listening to our Lethargic Thursday episode here on Sax in the City on KCSB FM in Santa Barbara.

Thanks for staying tuned into KCSB FM in Santa Barbara. Once again, my name's DJ Lady, and this is Sax in the City, taking place every Thursday at 1, where we dive into all things jazz, really. We do some avant-garde, some funk as well. But yeah, today's episode has been a very lethargic episode. Like I said before, not in its ways of lack of effort, but rather in a way of acknowledging we're all tired and embracing that and just playing some awesome jazz to accompany that feeling. You're currently listening to A Song for Lionel by Jean Toussaint. Jean Toussaint was a prominent jazz figure within the 80s, and he played alongside Art Blakey in the Art Blakey's Jazz Messengers Band, if you're familiar. But yeah, after playing Calypso locally, where he's from in St. Thomas, he eventually attended Berklee College of Music, a very prestigious school, and toured with an R&B band in 1979, and later forming a quintet with Wallace Roney, which eventually kind of signified their rise in popularity, that specific duo. Before this song, you heard Groove Machine by the Martin Sasse Trio. That was probably my favorite song on the mix. Very kind of traditional, but also incorporating its own individualistic spin. One of the longer ones for sure, as well as this song. They're both about 8 minutes long, so I hope you enjoyed that one. And One by One by Javon Jackson started us off. A little bit about Javon Jackson. He is an educator as well as a saxophonist, and is a self-proclaimed very gifted improviser, which I think is a very important skill to have, especially as a jazz musician. And yeah, he plays with a very warm style and tone that kind of straddles the aggressive and acoustic post-bop and funky soul jazz. So kind of taking a leap into a different genre. And he experiments in a bunch of different jazz subgenres, but I thought that was interesting. He said, leaping from the aggressive to the chill bebop. But anyways, I will let this song keep playing. Hope you enjoy, and stay tuned here on KCSB FM in Santa Barbara.

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This is your local non-commercial radio station here in the 805, sitting right beneath Stork Tower. My name's DJ Lady, and we are wrapping up my show, Sax in the City, today. Thank you, as always, for hanging out on the airwaves with me. I hope you guys all get to enjoy the beautiful, beautiful day. Maybe take a dip in the ocean, or what's an alternative to that? If you don't want to do that, don't do it, but enjoy yourself today, regardless. And I hope you really embrace feeling lethargic, like our episode title today. And if you're not feeling that way, congratulations to you. I hope you embrace feeling energetic and are productive in your time. But anyways, you are currently hearing Dia de Luz by Gary Lopez underneath my voice. Gary Lopez is a Mexican saxophonist, composer, arranger, and producer, as well as band leader. Many titles for Gary Lopez. And I really like a lot of his more recent compositions. Most recent being about a month ago, he released a song called Samba Pro Rafa. You should definitely check that out. It's a really good song. Once again, this is Gary Lopez. And prior to that song, you heard A Song for Lionel by Jean Toussaint, who I already spoke about. But yeah, have a lovely rest of your Thursday. And as always, make sure to stay tuned here on KCSB FM for more awesome programming. Peace out.

0: 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I'm Kate Laycock in Bonn.
1: Start off the show with a reminder that you can leave a voicemail for me if you'd like to request a song for the show, or if you would like to share your memories or stories about the artists that I'm sharing today, or if you want to dedicate a song to someone special, you can call 805-253-3091 and leave a message with your name and where you're calling from at the beep. 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All right, let's get started. Today we will start with the Arpeggios and Consolidated Productions. 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

That was I Want a Chance by The Vals off of a compilation album of songs from the West Coast label Duray called Duray LA Soul Sides 2. Before that, we heard Soul on Fire by Laverne Baker, which was her first release in 1953. I also played Travis Phillips and his Wonder Boys and Jocks doing That's All Right. I found the blog Big Road Blues, and it described how the song came to be. So they write, Travis Phillips was part of Clifton Chenier's band,

and during a long recording session in J.D. Miller's Crowley studio, took over the singing duties while Clifton gave his voice a rest. Impressed by his singing and guitar playing, Miller kept the tape running. Although none of the tracks made it to vinyl, they have been issued posthumously. Travis saw his name on just one 45, which is the song I just played earlier, and it was released a few later on the Jocks label out of San Antonio, and it was billed as Travis Phillips and His Wonder Boys. I also played Where Do Dreams Go by Bobby Oliver and his band and Magic Touch. And we started the set with I'll Be Singing by the Arpeggios and Consolidated Productions. Up next, we have Otis Williams and The Charms. 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

Listen, and listen to me good, woman. I want to tell you one thing. One thing you gotta know. My heart, that used to be at our time, is in tune again. The tears, they used to flow from my eyes, and they don't flow no more. Baby, you had my mind messed up. There's one more thing. One more thing, woman. I like to make it clear. Yeah, I found me a new love, and I wouldn't trade it for nothing in the world. Don't make me laugh. But with the help of my own will, I survived, and I'm doing well. Now you want me back. But I'm here to tell you, honey,

That was Off the Critical List Parts 1 and 2 by Marion Black. He spent about 4 years in the music industry and then eventually went back to the hospitality business. He retired in 1995 after having worked as head waiter at a restaurant in Columbus for 25 years. I also played I Can't Take It by the Belizean and soul band from the 1970s, Jesus Acosta and the Professionals. We also heard from the Tejano band from Laredo, Los Rondels, and their song La La Te Amo off of the album Chicano Soul, Texas Group Treasures Volume 1. And we started the set with Hearts of Stone by Otis Williams and the Charms, which was released in 1954. Up next, we have The Justifiers. 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

so many times before. I know that all it takes is just the sight of your face to make me realize that I'll always love you, darling. And I can see that you've got some more tears to shed. I can see it, baby.

That was Baby I Love You Parts 1 and 2 by Otis Lee during his time at the Quaint Records label. And to keep it on theme, we heard the Ronettes and their song of the same name, Baby I Love You. I also heard the song recently on the show The Bears soundtrack. And what I really love about that show is the showrunner, she went to UCSB. And she also worked as a dishwasher in the dining commons. And I also worked as a dishwasher in the dining commons during my time at UCSB. So it felt very kismet to learn about that. And then I also played a Crybaby by Garnett Mims, who was the original performer of that song. That song also has uncredited vocal backing by the Gospelairs, which included Dionne Warwick, DeeDee Warwick, and Estelle Brown. And we started the set with the East San Antonio band, the Justifiers, and their 1964 song, My Love Has Gone. Up next, we have The Notations. 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

0: That was Misty by Dwayne and the Drifters. Before that, we heard the instrumental version of Still Thinking of You by Steve Parks and Steve Marshall. I also played Bless the People Everywhere by the Burden Lifters. And we started the set with What More Can I Say by the Chicago group The Notations. Syl Johnson, who I'll play in the next hour, he brought them over to the Chicago Twinight label. All right, keep it tuned to Secondhand Sounds here on KCSB 91.9 FM in Santa Barbara. And we'll be back after a short break.
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2: This is KCSB's Hayden Stengler with your politics news brief. Let's get started. In local news, Governor Gavin Newsom recently allocated $11 million to combat homelessness in the county of Santa Barbara by creating a 30-unit tiny home village for families, according to The Independent. This project is part of a $4 billion initiative to get homeless people housed and provide access to mental health services. In Santa Barbara, the project is planned for Cali Real and will provide permanent housing for 30 families. The project is expected to begin construction this summer, with units installed and ready for move-in by the fall. In national news, on Tuesday morning, President Donald Trump endorsed Texas Attorney General Ken Paxton in his primary challenge to Senator John Cornyn, which may cost Republicans a Senate seat, according to CNN. This late-minute decision, 1 week before Election Day, has caused turmoil with Senate Republicans because it is thought Trump's endorsement is the latest of several he had handed out in Republican primaries in an attempt to cull out of who's opposed him. Trump said, quote, "John Cornyn is a good man, and I worked well with him, but he was not supportive of me when times were tough," end quote, regarding how Cornyn hesitated to support Trump in his 2024 campaign. Ken Paxton has built much of his political reputation around his strong support for Donald Trump, publicly backing him since becoming Texas Attorney General in 2015. In international news, according to AP News, World Health Organization officials WHO officials expressed concern Tuesday about the rapid spread of a rare Ebola outbreak in Eastern Democratic Republic of the Congo. Authorities reported more than 500 suspected cases and at least 134 possible deaths. The outbreak went unnoticed for several weeks because health officials initially tested for more common strands of Ebola. The virus strain involved has no approved vaccine or treatment, and the WHO has deemed it as a public health emergency of international concern. This is Hayden with KCSB. Thank you for listening.
0: We will start the second half of today's show with Syl Johnson. You are listening to Secondhand Sounds, where I play songs that make you feel, make you move, and make you groove. 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

That was Girls, I'm Here by the Bennetts. Before that, we heard A Message Especially from God by Robert Vanderbilt in the Fountain of Souls. I also played Dorothy Ashby and her song, This Girl's in Love with You, off of the album Dorothy's Harp. Not only was she a brilliant and barrier-breaking harpist, but she was also a fellow radio fan. During the 1960s, she had her own radio show in Detroit, where she would occasionally perform live shows with her husband and discuss music. And we started the set with the instrumental version of the 1969 song Is It Because I'm Black by Syl Johnson off of the album Light on the South Side. He was inspired to write that song after MLK's assassination. Up next, we have Junior and the Soulettes. 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

That was The Golden Key by Steve Parks. Before that, we heard Move and Groove Together by Benny Lattimore, which was recorded during his time on Henry Stone's Dade record label in Miami, Florida. I also played I've Got No More Tears Left to Cry by Sally Baby Silver Dollars, which is a Cajun-influenced group that I saw earlier this year live in New Orleans with my father and my boyfriend when they were opening up for Sierra Farrell. Really, really liked them. They're touring a bunch, so look them up in case they make it to your part of the country this year. They put on such a fabulous show. And we started the set with Junior and the Soulettes, their 1971 song, Do Your Funky Thing. Up next, we have El Chicano. Keep it tuned to KCSB 91.9 FM in Santa Barbara and online at kcsb.org.

That was You Don't Know Like I Know by the Million Dollar War Babies, which derived their name from a headline they saw in a newspaper. Before that, we heard Dreams for Sale by Gin and the Gents off of the Linko label. I also played I'm Gonna Keep On Loving You by Cool Blues, a soul group from Columbus, Ohio. And we started the set with Viva Tirado by El Chicano, which was off of their 1970 album of the same name. The song is a rendition of Gerald Wilson's original song about a bullfighter. Up next, we have Sweet Breeze. Keep it tuned to KCSB 91.9 FM in Santa Barbara and online at kcsb.org.

0: That was Marcia Griffiths covering Here I Am, Come and Take Me off of her album Play Me Sweet and Nice. Before that, we entered into the modern era and we heard Seth Summers' recent single, We Can Make It Through. I also played She's a Bad Girl by Lee Moses off of the album Time and Place. And I also snuck in another cover. I played legendary Tejano singer Steve Jordan covering You Keep Me Hanging On. And we started the set with Good Thing by Sweet Breeze. And that's it for me today. As a reminder, you can leave a voicemail for me if you'd like to request a song for the show, or if you would like to share your memories or stories about the artists that I shared today, or if you'd like to dedicate a song to someone special at the next show, you can call 805-253-3091 and leave a message with your name and where you're calling from at the beep. 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
4: 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The Santa Barbara County Department of Behavioral Wellness invites the community to turn awareness into action by taking part in a month-long effort to support mental wellness through connection with others, community participation, and self-care. 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More information about these mental health events and resources can be found at countyofsb.org/behavioral-wellness.

Hey, comrades and friends, this is Dick Flax. This is The Culture of Protest. And the song you just heard is called My Lead in Yiddish, a May song. And it's one of the songs that came out of the struggles of an organization called the Jewish Labor Bund, based in Eastern Europe, that came into being in the late part of the 19th century and influenced a tremendous amount of struggle, class struggle among Jewish workers in Eastern Europe. And then many of its supporters came to this country and were the backbone of a Jewish labor movement that emerged in the early 20th century. That is kind of legendary in labor history. The Bund itself, largely forgotten or unknown to people, because its adherents were decimated during the Holocaust in Europe. The Russian Revolution split the socialist, Marxist-oriented intellectuals and activists in the Jewish world, in Europe, in the United States. One thing about the Bund that I've known for a long time is that it was a seedbed of a lot of great revolutionary songs in Yiddish. And the Yiddish language was one of the sort of quasi-religious commitments of the Bund and its leadership, namely that the Jewish workers should not simply merge with the working class. They weren't even welcome in the working class of Europe, but instead they should continue not only to speak Yiddish, but Yiddish should be developed as a language of resistance and with a literature of resistance. And so that literature developed in the 19th century, late part of that century and into the 20th century in Europe and in the United States. And poetry was one of the, in Yiddish, was one of the main ways of expression. Poems that were printed in Yiddish newspapers that became literally famous among Jewish workers, poems set to music, and it's that kind of literary, if you will, emphasis that fed into the Bund movement. Now, I'm going to devote this episode of Cultural Protest to the Bund and its allied or related kinds of political expressions through music, because the music related to that tradition in some ways lasts down to the present day. But the most immediate reason for me doing this episode is because of a new book that has turned out to be a bestseller. And it's by a woman named Molly Crabapple. And the book is Here Where We Live Is Our Country. And I think part of what has made it into a bestseller is because what Molly Crabapple has done in this book is offer to a rising generation of Jewish young people who are very alienated from Zionism at this point, evidence of a different kind of resistance tradition that was opposed to Zionism from the beginning, and that said, as this title of the book says, here, where we live, is our country. We deserve, as Jews, the same rights as all people in the European countries and in the United States, and that's what we should be fighting for. So this fusion of socialism, of a kind of revolutionary fervor, and of an anti-Zionist consciousness is what Molly Crabapple lays out in this book, very well written, very vivid book that has caught the imagination of a lot of people, and people are talking about it. And picking up the book, I see that what she does not do, which I can do, is present a lot of the richness of the culture of the Bund as expressed through song.
And there have been a number of recordings over the past couple of decades reviving many of those songs. And the My Lead that we just heard is a great example of one of the features of this musical tradition, which was a choral tradition to a great extent. And the Bund and other successor organizational efforts in the United States, one of the things they did was create worker choruses. The Workman's Circle, founded in the early 20th century, still alive and kicking. They've had a chorus that has sung these kinds of songs for over a century now, well over a century. The wonderful artist Daniel Kahn, American-born artist who sings in Yiddish and English and Russian and German and is based in Europe. One of his contributions has been to re-record and revitalize and revive many of the songs that emanated from the Bund in the period that we're talking about. And we'll hear his voice in a moment. And then the Klezmatics, they too have recorded quite a few of these songs. And they've just come out with a brand new album just this month, commemorating the 40th anniversary of their founding. And there are songs from that album that we will... and.

0: in its present day form or recent form, performing it. Well, we're about to hear one of the most important, I think, songs from the Bund. It was recorded by Daniel Kahn about a decade ago, and it's called In the Salty Sea. And it was written by S. Anski, who was a, I believe, Russian poet. And it, you'll hear him singing it in Yiddish, but also in English. And if there's a single song that captures the ideology of the Bund, it's this song, and that's why I'm starting this episode out with it. So listen carefully. The words are important, Yiddish and in English, sung by Daniel Kahn. And then we'll go right to a second song that Anski contributed to the songbook of the Bund. It's called The Oath. And this was, in fact, if there's any single anthem of the Bund, it was this, and we will hear it sung by the choral groups on the album that I'm referring to, the Workman's Circle Chorus. And the song says things like, "Brothers and sisters in toil and struggle, all who are dispersed far and wide, come together. The flag is ready, blowing in wrath, stained red with blood. Swear an oath of life and death. We swear our boundless loyalty to the Bund. Only the Bund can free the slaves now. Our red flag flies high and broad. We swear our loyalty of life and death."
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It couldn't be darker, it couldn't be deeper. It is stained with a bloody red tide.

Und das, was es leiden und sift sind Hakdoishi. Zudem ist man taub wie die Wand. The children of wealthy enlighten the clergy. Into Zion they call the Hebrews. We've heard this old story before from our enemies. A ghetto for the eternal Jew.

The oath that you just heard, the anthem of the Bund, I want to give full credit to the album from which it comes. It came out a number of years ago, maybe a couple of decades ago. Title of album is In Love and in Struggle, the musical legacy of the Jewish Labor Bund is the subtitle. And Zalman Moltek is really, I guess, the originator and full creator of this work. He's joined by several other singers, including the late, great Adrian Cooper, and the New Yiddish Chorale, as well as the Workman's Circle Chorus, are what you've heard on that album. Well, now I want to give you a sampling of the kinds of songs that were sung in the Bund orbit in the late part of the 19th century, the early 20th century. We start with another powerful anthem that continues to be sung, I think, in certain circles. It's called In Kampf, In Struggle. And it was written by maybe the best single poet of the Bund culture, subculture, David Edelstadt. He died at a very young age from tuberculosis after emigrating to the United States. And Edelstadt is the author of, at least of lyrics, of the some of the most powerful of the Bund songs. And then in contrast to that, a lovely song called Hope and Faith, another example of, like the my lead, of a song of hope based on nature and spring and struggle itself. And then a very different kind of song with no known author. It's a song that came out of the struggles against the Tsarist regime in Russia. It's a Russian-based song, and it's a challenge and chanting challenge to the police. And you'll hear that in English as well as in Yiddish. And then finally, Daniel Kahn, who sang the In Kampf, he sings another Edelstadt song, Arbeiter Freuer, which was one of the most popular songs apparently in the Bund world, a song addressed to working class women. Join the struggle. It's your struggle. You need to struggle with us, says the song.

Thousands of Bundists emigrated to the United States in the late 19th and into the 20th century. Jewish working class folks, many, many, many came to New York. They were the worker backbone of the garment industry then in New York City, and of course became the backbone of the class struggle in New York in the based in the garment industry at that time. And along with the workers, and among the workers, were some of the poets of the Bund, including David Edelstadt and several others, David Winchevsky and Morris Rosenfeld and others. And as I mentioned earlier, their poems became famous in the burgeoning Yiddish press, socialist press, that was emerging at the same time in New York. And their poems became songs. And one of the great protest songs of the American history came from that period. And I play it frequently on Cultural Protest. I'll play it here now. Still die Nacht by Rosenfeld. It's a beautiful song in its own right, and beautifully expressive as a song of struggle as well. And it's here sung by the Irish singer Mary Black, with a little bit of Yiddish as well as in English. So that just gives a taste of the kinds of songs that were sung in the labor movement among Jewish workers in that same period, coming out of the Bund, influenced by the Bund, with many of the same musical tastes and ways of performance.

0: Despite the mass immigration to the U.S., Bundists remained in Eastern Europe and in Poland in particular, which had a very large Jewish working class population and a large amount of anti-Semitism at the same time. And these Bundists were the backbone, once the Nazi occupation of Poland occurred, in forming a armed underground in the forests of Poland and eventually in the streets of the Warsaw Ghetto. Bundists joined with communists and Zionists in a common struggle in 1943-40 against the Nazi occupation, rising up, rebelling, holding out for 40 days. The Nazis massacred almost all the 40,000 people who remained in the ghetto as a result of that uprising. Well, songs came out of that period, and we're going to hear two of these. One by Szmerka Kak-Gradzinski, who was a poet in the Vilna ghetto. And you will hear this recording comes from a Klezmatics album, but it starts with the voice of the poet, recorded by great folklorist of Jewish song, Ruth Rubin. In 1948, he had managed to get to Israel, and you'll hear him singing a bit from this song and saying how he wrote it in the 1920s for Jewish young workers in Vilna, and it became a song that became popular, spread through the Bundist networks, and was sung all over the world, and you will hear the Klezmatics perform it. And then, also from the Vilna ghetto, a song that is still sung very much in commemoration of the struggle of the partisans, the Jewish partisans in the Nazi era, Still die Nacht. It's by Hirsch Glick.
1: Tates mames kinderlar boyen barrikaden, tates mames kinderlar boyen barrikaden, auf die Gassen gehen herum, arbeiter ertraden, auf die Gassen gehen herum, arbeiter ertraden. 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
2: Tates Mames Kinderlach, Boyen Barrikaden.

Well, we conclude here with a song from the brand new Klismatics album, a song called The Future. It's a song from the Bund era. It was written by one of the sweatshop poets who came from the Bund, Morris Winchevsky. They perform it remarkably in Yiddish and in Spanish and English, and it's a great way to conclude this episode of the Cultural Protest, paying tribute to the long lost but newly revived and fascinating history of the Jewish Labor Bund, an alternative way of being Jewish and socialist and radical that was killed to a large extent by the Holocaust, but now being revived through the work of Molly Crabapple's book and the songs that we've been hearing. Thanks for listening. Dick Flack's Culture of Protest.

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Let's get started. In local news, Governor Gavin Newsom recently allocated $11 million to